0: What's good, Joe? You're listening to Code Switch, the show about race and identity.
1: Parker.
0: So last year, Mahmoud Khalil was coming home to his apartment in Manhattan from an iftar dinner, and he was with his very pregnant wife. But when they got to their spot, there was a group of ICE agents waiting to arrest Khalil.
1: He's not resisting.
0: They took him.
2: Yeah, his people were trying to figure out which federal detention center he was being held in. All they knew was that the State Department was moving to deport him.
0: His wife gave birth while he was locked up. And a big reason his story blew up is because Mahmoud Khalil, who is Palestinian, was a very prominent organizer on campus at Columbia University. And he was protesting against what Israel was doing in Gaza.
3: Early this morning, protesters at Columbia University linked arms and barricaded the entrance of Hamilton Hall.
2: The Trump administration was going after the people who ran the university for not reining in the protest and trying to make an example of the protesters on campus. People like Mahmoud Khalil.
0: Right, like Marco Rubio, the Secretary of State, made it real clear that Khalil's activism was why they were trying to kick him out of the United States.
2: Yeah, Rubio said that Khalil's support of Palestinians was effectively support for Hamas.
4: If he had told us, I'm going over there and I'm going over there to become the spokesperson and one of the leaders of a movement that's going to turn one of your allegedly elite colleges upside down, people can't even go to school, library buildings being vandalized, we never would have let him in.
0: After a whole lot of legal back and forth and him being relocated over and over, he was released from detention and he was reunited with his wife and his new baby. And now Mahmoud Khalil is suing the Trump administration. And here's the thing, Parker. His lawsuit is based on this dusty old legal statute that was just kind of out there, sitting on the metaphorical shelf. It was a statute that was created to go after the Ku Klux Klan. And so that's what we're getting into today. We're talking to a lawyer who years ago helped dust off that old anti-KKK law, the same law that Mahmoud Khalil is invoking in his legal fight against the Trump administration. And we're talking about how that law came to be in the first place and who else it might help if Mahmoud Khalil wins his case.
2: All right, let's get into it, Gene.
0: All right, y'all. So if we're going to get into the KKK Act, this is the law that Mahmoud Khalil is invoking in his legal fight with the Trump administration, who he says locked him up for speaking his mind, we got to do some history first, like 19th century history. So I need to tap in Randolph McLaughlin.
5: I'm a civil rights lawyer and a law professor at the Haupt School of Law in White Plains, New York.
0: Randolph is one of the people who originally helped dig up this old anti-Klan statue. And I asked him just how he got into this line of work.
5: When I was in college, I was an African history and African American history major. And the only periods in American history I was interested in were the periods where Africans had agency.
0: Huh.
5: So I was interested in the post-Reconstruction period and the Civil Rights period. Those were the areas I was most fascinated by.
0: It was in one of those classes that Randolph first heard about the KKK Act of 1871.
5: The actual words that were said on the floor of Congress. And here's what they said. Clearly, we're designing this statute to give newly freed African Americans, they didn't call them African Americans, but our term, newly freed African Americans, the right to come into federal court. Now, that's revolutionary because during, I call it slavery times, blacks could not come into court and testify against the white. That was forbidden. So that was radical.
0: We got to set the scene a little bit, right? So explanatory comma time. So in 1871, when the KKK Act was passed, the smoke from the Civil War was still clearing and millions of black folks throughout the South were newly freed and moving about. And there were black people holding elected office for the first time and the federal government was setting up schools for black folks and the like. It was a new reality that a lot of white people in the South were not happy about. Mob violence against Black folks was rampant and it was going unpunished. And the most notorious group carrying out this violence was the first version of the Ku Klux Klan.
5: So the statute that CCR, Mr. Khalil, is suing under was enacted to give the government, the federal government at that time, President Grant, a vehicle to address widespread rebellions that were continuing in the South. So the Confederate soldiers took off their uniforms, put on white robes or police uniforms, and engaged in the same acts of violence and terror that they were engaging in during the slavery times. And Grant said to Congress, I don't have the mechanism to deal with this. And they gave him this statute. So 1985-3 says, if two or more persons engage in a conspiracy to deprive another person of equal protection or equal privileges and immunities under the law, they can go into federal court and seek two things. One, damages to compensate them for the injuries. And two, they could seek an injunction to prevent or bar the defendant from engaging in acts in furtherance of their conspiracy.
0: Okay, so in sort of plain speak, what does it mean to be able to seek damages and what does it mean to have an injunction to be enjoined from doing something? Yeah.
5: So traditionally, the damage award looks to compensate the victim of Klan violence in that situation for what was done to them. So that's looking backward, right? The injunction, which is a court order signed by a judge, looks forward.
0: Okay.
5: That tries to prevent the Klan or other groups from engaging in conspiracies and acts to violate constitutional rights.
0: Okay.
5: So if you get that injunction and one of those defendants violates the injunction, you go right to federal court and seek to hold them in contempt of court and jailed for violating the injunction.
0: Okay.
5: Very powerful remedy.
0: So just to make sure I'm following you, Randolph, the KKK Act allows you to sue somebody, to take them to court for violating your rights, which makes sense. But then it also has an injunction that allows you to keep them from doing so in the future? Is that right?
5: That's right. That's exactly right.
0: And so fast forward almost a century to early in Randolph's career as a lawyer, he found himself working on this discrimination case.
5: And I seem to recall there was this statute. So that's how we kind of found it. We just looked in the books. And there it was, right in our faces, broad as daylight.
0: At the time, Randolph was working at this place called the Center for Constitutional Rights. It was CCR that worked to breathe life back into this old KKK statute. Randolph is not there anymore, but it's CCR that's using the KKK Act to help Mahmoud Khalil in that legal fight against the Trump administration.
5: Well, when I was in law school, one of the, probably at the time, one of the most famous civil rights lawyers was a man named William Kunstler. He was one of the founders of the Center for Constitutional Rights. I got my first job out of law school working there with him. At the time, we're talking 1979, 1980, the Klan had reemerged again as a terroristic, violent organization. They were killing people, lynching people, the same things they did in the 19th century.
0: Right.
5: So a group of activists formed a group called the National Anti-Klan Network. And these were mostly Southern organizers, Southern organizations, and they wanted to find legal remedies to address racially motivated violence. And we look back, the lawyers at CCR, to the 19th century. And we found this Ku Klux Klan Act that had never been used successfully by any private parties. Klan had never been sued civilly under this statute. We were the first. So we waited for a case to come along. And then the Klan engaged in probably one of the most heinous acts, besides lynching people, that they engaged in Chattanooga. There were four Black women walking home on a Saturday night. Two car loads of Klansmen came around the corner to this major thoroughfare in the heart of the Black community and emptied their shotguns into the bodies of four Black women.
0: Oh, my God.
5: Striking them down.
0: When was this?
5: It happened 40-odd years ago. So they shot these women in their legs to wound them. And the weapon they used was shotguns. And shotguns have, you can choose what kind of a pellet to use in a shotgun. You can use buckshot, which is a very big pellet, and it makes a big hole. But these Klansmen use what's called birdshot. Birdshot is a very small pellet. And when it enters your body, it can't be removed. They're too small. And these ladies, at least two of them, had over 100 of these pellets in their legs when we were trying the case.
0: Wow.
5: I had the women come off the witness stand and raise their skirts so the jury could see what these Klansmen had done to these women.
0: Oh, my God.
5: I remember they shot these four women, then drove on. And another woman was tending her garden, Mrs. Crumsey, and it was Fanny Crumsey. And they, again, put the shotguns out the window and shot at her. In this case, she was bent over tending to her garden. But to this very day, if you go to her house, it's right on Martin Luther King Boulevard, you can see on the facade of that wall where those pellets hit the wall. Jeez. And if she had been standing at her full height, they would have taken her head off.
0: Oh my God.
5: The Klansmen were arrested pretty much immediately, prosecuted, all three of them. Two of them, the head of the Klan and his little right-hand guy, were acquitted of all charges.
0: Huh.
5: Acquitted. The third Klansman who admitted to the shooting, he said, I didn't want to kill anybody, whatever he said to that effect. So, I didn't want to hurt anybody.
0: So you mean to tell me they shot at several people, they were immediately arrested, and they were acquitted?
5: Yes.
0: Is this the classic, like, Southern town, all-white jury scenario?
5: Yes. The third one who shot the women, he got a 9-month sentence for shooting at 5 black women and got out in 6 months on good behavior.
0: Wow.
5: Seriously.
0: Oh, my God.
5: They could have killed these women.
0: Oh, my gosh.
5: And all hell broke loose in Chattanooga after that. I mean, there was a rebellion in the streets. There was violence. People were really upset. And so we decided at CCR that was the case we were going to make a test case to see if we could successfully sue under this 19th century statute. And we did, and we were.
0: And so these were also Klan members. So that was like some historical symmetry, right? But so
5: that's right.
0: How did you, so you had this like legal idea that y'all sort of dusted off and said, okay, we're going to try it out in this case for these 5 women.
5: So we got damages for the 5 women, and we also got that injunction. And the injunction said any Klan member, a member of the Klan group who engaged in this act of violence again would be in contempt of court. So the tool is still there. It's a powerful weapon.
0: So besides Mahmoud Khalil, can you tell us about other cases in which somebody has invoked the KKK Act?
5: Yeah, after we filed and won our lawsuit, we put together a book called Racially Motivated Violence, Litigation Strategies.
0: Huh.
5: And we literally tracked our case from start to finish and put that book out in the world because we wanted other groups to find out about what we did and use our case as a model.
0: Kind of like a manual to go after racists, then.
5: That's right.
0: Huh.
5: So the remedy was there, it was available, and it was used. And it can be used today for different purposes, not just to sue the Klan. Any group, any government, federal or state, that aspires with private individuals or amongst themselves to violate the constitutional rights on a class basis for political views, racial identity, or other things, can be sued. One other thing that I just want to point out for you, one of the issues that we're having in this ICE reign of terror, I'll call it that, is that there are very limited avenues to sue ICE and DHS mm-hmm. under the law. We have something called the Federal Tort Claims Act that allows you to sue for not federal, just, well, federal actors, ICE officers. You can sue them for assault, battery, negligence, but you can't sue them for constitutional violations because that's not in the statute. So the only vehicle, which is why I really applaud CCR for doing this, to address the deprivation of constitutional rights by private and federal actors is this statute.
0: Huh.
5: It's the only vehicle available.
0: So in what way it's Mahmoud Khalil invoking the KKK Act for this lawsuit he's bringing against the Trump administration.
5: Well, he's invoking and against a broad array of individuals and entities that he alleges entered into a conspiracy based on their ethnicity. In the case of Mr. Khalil, he's a Palestinian, and also based on their advocacy or their political views.
0: And so Mahmoud Khalil's argument is that they're coming after him because he's an outspoken Palestinian activist who's critical of Israel's actions in Gaza and Israel's actions more broadly.
5: And critical of the U.S.'s involvement and support of the militarization of Gaza and the West Bank.
0: Do you have any sense of how he and his people came across the KKK Act in the first place?
5: Remember, when we sued the Klan, it was done under the auspices of the Center for Constitutional Rights. I worked there at the time. And obviously, they're the organization that created this avenue. So they were aware of it. But I think it's a very creative use of the statute, and I applaud them for doing what they're doing.
0: Huh. So are there other cases in which people have invoked the KKK Act?
5: Yeah, there were two incidents. One is Charlottesville, with all these right-wing organizations terrorized this Black community and others in Charlottesville, actually ran a car into someone and killed her.
0: Right. 2017, Heather Heyer was killed at the Unite the Right rally. Yeah. Mm-hmm.
5: So that case went to trial, and the right-wing groups lost. The other case, which is in D.C. federal court, is against some of those same groups and folks who were in government at the time. I don't have all the defendants, but they tried to stop that case. That case is still going on in D.C. under the same statute, alleging that these individuals and government actors conspired to violate the constitutional and civil rights of Congress people. They terrorized them, threatened to lynch Mike Pence, and terrorized the police officers who worked in the Capitol during this reign of terror. And one of the things that we don't talk a lot about, no one really mentions it often, is that those Black officers, and many of them were Black officers, they were called every name under the sun, beginning with the N letter. So I think that's a great case and a very strong case, as was the one in Charlottesville.
0: So Randolph, we talked a lot on the show about the word terrorist, right? The U.S. actually does not officially designate any groups here in the country, domestic groups, as terrorist organizations, although, you know, the Trump administration is trying to do that with groups that it labels left-wing. The Klan has been around forever now, but you have been using that word to describe them, obviously, because you think they fit the bill.
5: Mm-hmm. Well, to me, the Klan is a terrorist organization. What is terror? Terror is when you use illegal means, violence, to achieve your political end. Simple. You use violence to achieve your political goals, not the democracy, not voting, violence to chill the rights of those who you opposed and anybody who wants to support them. In the case of Unite the Right, they used violence. They came with weapons to beat up people. These are like the brown shirts in Nazi Germany who used to beat up Jews and anyone who supported them and communists. That's what they were doing. They were a paramilitary force. So that's how I view it.
0: Coming up, y'all.
5: There's no time in American history I want to go back to. None. None. I'm looking for the future.
0: Stay with us. 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
6: During the Ice Age, Colorado was covered by a massive frozen sheet. That ice, slowly moving, carved much of the state's landscape. There are still a few remnants of that ice left in Colorado as glaciers. And near the Continental Divide in Clear Creek County, St. Mary's Glacier seems to be one of them. It is one of Colorado's top hiking destinations, offering a stunning view and a year-round sledding opportunity. But a glacier is a flowing river of ice, and St. Mary's, in its solid form, is immobile, making it a semi-permanent snowfield instead. Still, in another way, St. Mary's is moving downhill, as meltwater. In recent decades, there has been more melting and less new snowfall on Colorado's ancient ice, a phenomenon that photographs and satellites confirm across the globe, putting in doubt future generations' summer sledding on St. Mary's Glacier. 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
0: You're listening to Code Switch, the show about race and identity from NPR. I'm Gene Demby. So as we've been talking about, way back in the day, the federal government came up with a law to go after the KKK. It was called the Ku Klux Klan Act of 1871. Makes sense, right? That old law from the Reconstruction era is now being invoked by Mahmoud Khalil, who was arrested and detained by ICE. And Randolph McLaughlin used to work with the legal organization that is helping Khalil in this case, and he helped unearth that old law. So I asked Randolph McLaughlin about what he thinks the legal ramifications will be if Khalil were to win his case. What would be the broader legal repercussions if he were to be victorious?
5: Well, he would get damages, number one.
0: Okay, that's immediate, right. He would get money payback, right, to him.
5: Yes.
0: But then what would be the sort of larger legal wake of this?
5: Two things. They could get an injunction preventing the use of federal immigration law in this discriminatory fashion. They can get an injunction against the Heritage Foundation, that's one of the defendants, to prevent them from engaging in future acts in furtherance of the alleged conspiracy. And it would also be, just as our case was, a model for how we can deal with these acts of terror when the federal government and private parties conspire to deprive us of our constitutional rights.
0: So you think that this case, if he's victorious, will put this KKK act that, you know, was over 100 something years old, like on the radar of a lot of other people who might want to make similar claims?
5: Correct.
0: Huh.
5: That's exactly right.
0: Hmm. So the blueprint for Khalil's complaint points to Project Esther, the series of proposals put out by the Heritage Foundation, you know, the group behind Project 2025. But Project Esther specifically is trying to link support for Palestinians to support for Hamas. In addition to framing support for Palestinians as, you know, necessarily anti-Semitic, as anti-American, and in the Heritage Foundation's writing of Project Esther, they actually use this phrase, public-private partnership, to describe how they wanted private groups and the government to work together to carry out this work, right? So that's, what's interesting there is that that's almost exact language Mahmoud Khalil's lawsuit uses to describe what he says is a conspiracy to deprive him of his constitutional rights. What do you make of the public-private partnership that Heritage is pointing out specifically, and that being central to his complaint?
5: Well, the fact that they're putting that in writing, that they said that publicly or privately, tells you there's a conspiracy. There's a conspiracy. They had this plan. They couldn't operationalize this plan while Biden was president because he wasn't going to kowtow to these people. But they knew that the new incoming Trump administration would be in favor of what they wanted to do because he was the first go-round. Mm-hmm. So the public-private actually helps, because if we have private actors conspiring with public actors, now I can charge those private actors with violating my constitutional rights. Whereas if it's only private actors, that's a harder nut to crack. But here we've got, honestly, I think they're going to open up the floodgates. And I think that they've got a solid case. I've read the complaint. They've got facts. It's massive. And I think it's going to be hard for them to get it dismissed, for the defendants. But we'll see.
0: Hmm. So you started your career in the 1970s. So you've been in the game for a minute. People call this moment a uniquely stark time for attacks on civil rights. So in the government, right, the places where the Trump administration has not outright gutted offices of civil rights inside of departments, inside of agencies that are meant to, like, investigate claims of discrimination, they just narrow their focus to, like, you know, go after things like alleged anti-Christian bias. And I'm just curious about how you will compare this moment in civil rights law to earlier times in the history of this country.
5: Well, It's an interesting question. If you have an ahistorical view of history, then you'll say this is the worst ever. But if you have a historical view, looking back to 1619 when Africans first came ashore, you will say to yourself, this isn't the worst we've seen. We had a president, Woodrow Wilson, who celebrated the film Birth of a Nation, which is basically a racist film that shows Klansmen killing and lynching Black people as they fought for their rights. And Wilson showed that film in the White House. And Wilson was the one who, after when he came into power, segregated the federal workforce. Go to the Equal Justice Initiative and you'll see county after county, state after state, where Black people were lynched. Nothing was ever done about it. So please, don't tell me this is the worst. No, it's not. This is bad. But here's the difference between then and now. Now we have a cadre of civil rights lawyers who grew up in the 70s and the 80s and are ready to take these people to task. We have that. And we also have a body of precedent that has been developed for the last century that we can use. So I have tremendous hope and faith in the American people and American lawyers and American judges. When the first Trump administration tried to have a Muslim ban almost in the dead of night, lawyers across the country went into airports and with their computers and their tablets, they filed lawsuits for Muslims who were traveling back to the United States, and they fought back against that kind of terrorism. They did. And they're doing the same thing now. The same thing now.
0: So if Mahmoud Khalil wins his case, you said others might want to use the KKK Act as precedent. So who do you imagine this case impacting and who might it be useful for?
5: I think it impacts undocumented workers who are being seized as they go into a courtroom to check on the immigration status. They're being held in these, they call them detention centers, okay? But there was a scholar on concentration camps, and he said that what's going on in these immigrant detention centers is analogous to a concentration camp. Why does he say that? We don't even know what happens in those places. You don't get any information. People are dying in those places. We don't even know that. So yeah, there's an underground of terror, and it's not just designed what they're doing to affect the person they're targeting. It's designed to chill and intimidate a class of individuals. And those are undocumented workers, people who are supportive of Gaza and Palestine, having their own state as opposed to being an occupied place. So it can be used broadly, so broadly.
0: You just expressed a lot of confidence about our court system and, you know, lawyers and people in the legal profession holding the line against what a lot of people call like creeping fascism in American life. But a lot of people just don't have a lot of faith in the rule of law right now. They don't have a lot of faith in American institutions. Gallup just came out a poll like literally last week that found that American faith in institutions is at an all-time low. People who study political extremism talk about how like a lack of confidence in institutions usually corresponds to a rise of political violence because people feel like they can't get justice through like official channels. So I'm wondering what you would say to all those people who are trying to have faith in the legal system.
5: Here's what I would do, how I'd handle that. I'm a student of history. And I look back in the past at all those folk who preceded us, and they worked in much more difficult times than we're working now. If they could do the work they did with less than we have now, who are we to throw up our hands and say, oh, there's nothing we can do? That's absurd. I'm not going to play into the politics of pessimism and failure. I'm into the politics of fight back. Always have been, always will be. And I'm not saying that the law is the tool and it is the way, but it is a way. It is one of the tools. And so long as I have a license, I intend to use that tool as a weapon against those who would deny us our rights and try and turn the clock back. The 1950s. There's no time in American history I want to go back to. None. None. I'm looking for the future. And see what's really happening with all this activity? They predicted maybe about 10, 15 years ago, but by the middle of the 21st century, people of color will be the majority in this country. Black, brown, and yellow, and red will be the majority in this country. And those white supremacists, they feel that in their bones. They know that's coming. They know it. And it's actually almost here. Why are they targeting people who look like me? They're targeting people who look Latino. My father was from Honduras. That's what they're doing. Because they know in their bones that we will win. It may take time. It may take a long time. But King said it, the arc of history bends towards justice. But don't think we don't have a role. It's not like there's some God figure up there bending the arc of history. We have to be engaged in that work. And if we don't engage in that work, there'll be no rights for anyone.
0: Randolph McLaughlin is a civil rights attorney and a professor at Pace University in New York. He helped pioneer a legal strategy in the 1980s to sue the Klan under the KKK Act. Thank you so much, Randolph.
5: Thank you.
0: We reached out to the Department of Homeland Security and the White House and the Heritage Foundation for comment, and they have not responded by the time of this recorded. That's our show, but coming up on Life Kit, how to have a good divorce?
8: The best time to talk about divorce is before you need to talk about divorce.
0: This episode was produced by Xavier Lopez. It was edited by Courtney Stein, and our engineer was Robert Rodriguez. As for me, I'm Gene Demby, and as for you, well, you are listening to NPR.
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4: 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I'm Marielle Segarra.
5: It's interesting when I use the phrase first, my first husband, my dear first husband, people assume he's dead.
6: Mm-hmm.
5: He's not dead. But if he were, we would speak about him in a way that had so much kindness and compassion and regard and respect. He isn't someone I want to X off this planet or out of our family. He is a wonderful influence and support to our children. And I would never wish that he were gone.
7: That was Karen McNenny, certified divorce coach and certified co-parenting specialist, talking about why she doesn't call her former husband her ex. Karen wrote a book called The Good Divorce, How to End Your Marriage Without Ending Your Family.
5: The best time to talk about divorce is before you need to talk about divorce.
7: But when you go into a marriage or you're engaged, it's hard to talk about divorce because your soon-to-be spouse is like, what? Are you planning to divorce me? Like, you're already thinking about this?
5: Right. It has this big negative connotation. And, you know, my metaphor for that is every time we fly, they say, take out the safety card in the backseat pocket, and we're going to review together what to do should there be turbulence if this plane is going down. And we don't sit there and think, why is this airline so pessimistic? Why are they planning for us to crash? Why do they do it every time? We know the drill, but nope. We want you to be prepared what to expect. So I feel like the book is the safety card for marriage.
7: When people get married, they tend to think of it as a forever commitment. But of course, divorce happens. Now, Karen says the paradigm of a good divorce will not work for everyone.
5: And I want to be really clear and compassionate about those who find themselves in marriages where there's active addiction or abuse or domestic violence or coercion or unmanaged mental health issues. There are times where, you know, skipping off into the sunset in a good divorce, amicable, collaborative process is not possible and maybe not even appropriate. But I think there are many more of us that just need to get unmarried. And we don't have all of that other trauma, who if we knew that there was a different exit strategy, we would take it.
7: On this episode of Life Kit, what it means to have a good divorce. You actually say divorce is a tool and not a weapon.
5: Mm-hmm. Yeah.
7: How did you come to that realization?
5: As I was facing down my own divorce, which has now been about 15 years ago, I was so afraid of what was on offer. Oh, I'm set for a future of destruction and despair and high debt and a lifetime of resentment. I'm like, I cannot become enemies with the father of our children. So we had to really change the framework and the thinking. And I thought to weaponize is so destructive. But if we looked at divorce as a tool, we're going to renovate and transform this family. We're not going to destroy it. Mm-hmm. That's a very different paradigm to start from. And if you don't have children, I don't see any reason why you cannot take the same path that is less destructive. You know, those who don't share children get a little more of a clean break. they get to walk away and not necessarily stay connected. But maybe you own a business together. Maybe you became best friends with your brother-in-law. So lots of ways to dissolve without destruction.
7: And it sounds like there are ways forward where you could end up still being friends, or you could just be, you know, cordial to each other. We're co-parents. It depends on the relationship itself and what you started with.
5: Oh, I think you're exactly right, Muriel. And I like to remind people, you don't have to be friends. They get to walk away and not necessarily stay connected. But maybe you own a business together. Maybe you became best friends with your brother-in-law. So lots of ways to dissolve without destruction.
7: And it sounds like there are ways forward where you could end up still being friends, or you could just be, you know, cordial to each other. We're co-parents. It depends on the relationship itself and what you started with.
5: Oh, I think you're exactly right, Muriel. And I like to remind people, you don't have to be friends, but can you be friendly?

0: enough that the marriage is starting to deteriorate. A lot of us wait too long until the core relationship has so much damage that's been done to it. I think in part because we don't have much social permission to change our marital status. We're all about change in this culture. Change where you live, change your job, change your major, change your hairdo, change, change, change, but don't change your marital status. And as a result of that, not only do we stay too long, but during that extended stay of resistance to make an elegant exit, we start building a case against our current spouse because we feel we have to justify why we're walking out the door.
1: Takeaway one, think of divorce as a tool, not a weapon. A tool to change your life, to be happier, to develop a better co-parenting relationship, to get distance from a dynamic that's not working and is dragging you and your spouse down. And if divorce is a tool, it's a good idea to pull it out of the box sooner rather than later, to start the process before you and your spouse hate each other. Of course, there are instances where an amicable, collaborative divorce process is not possible or appropriate, but a lot of couples could benefit from a good divorce. When you got divorced, you had a therapist give you and your former husband a sort of playbook with tenets. And one of them was, do no more harm.
0: It was a really powerful reminder when she used those words, do no more harm. There's already been enough harm done. Mm-hmm. And that was so true. So now we can stop it. We're no longer working on the marriage. You get to move on. And that's actually a very liberating perspective. But with it, there is extraordinary grief that comes with divorce that I think is often underestimated and undersupported. If my spouse had died, people would have been checking in with me regularly. I never would have spent a holiday alone in that first year. There probably would have been a meal train, but he didn't die. But my marriage died. My family structure died. My identity as a wife and partner died. So much grief through these transformations. So supporting friends in all those ways that you would as if there had been an actual death is doing a lot for your friends who are going through divorce.
1: So I guess on the side of the person who's getting divorced, do you think there's an element of letting your community know that you need support? Because it's not always obvious.
0: It's not obvious and it's awkward. Mm-hmm. So one of the tools that I encourage clients to do is to really put a communication strategy together. And it's not just how we tell the kids, but it's also a communication strategy to the grandparents, to the circle of support around the kids, teachers, coaches, mentors, and to our shared community. And under the best conditions, it's really extraordinary when a couple can write that message together, not unlike a marriage announcement. But in this case, it sounds more like we've made a really difficult decision. We wanted to let you know. We're not going to court. Don't expect a battle. Please don't ask us why. Just ask us how we're doing. We're on the same side of the kids. You don't need to pick sides. And in doing so, we've given everyone the same information as once. It's a unified message that comes from the parent team. And it allows your community to know how best to support you. And it takes all the gossip and wonder about what is going on. And it gives everybody clarity.
1: Takeaway two, do no more harm. You and your spouse may have already done emotional harm to each other in this breakup process. Commit to doing no more. You can set that tone by sending a joint message to your community, letting them know that they don't need to pick sides and that you still have respect for each other. And speaking of community, let your friends and family know how they can support you in this moment. They may not immediately know what to do, but if you could use a meal train or help moving into your new place or just some company, tell them. Another tenet that therapist gave you was work towards indifference. What does that mean?
0: I asked myself

0: the same question in the moment, Muriel. I'm like, indifference? Does that mean I just don't care? I have no feelings? Like, that's impossible. So I had to go back and really examine what indifference means. And what it's come to mean for me is I just don't get triggered. All those pokey hot spots when he says a thing and does a thing that used to just irritate me or accumulatively over time kind of led to the disillusion of the marriage. It now means that, oh, yep, that's just who he is. It's kind of like the stranger on the street, the person in traffic, the individual who cut in front of you in the grocery line. You're like, ah, I'm not even bothered. I'm indifferent. It allows me to emotionally regulate myself from a wiser, more conscious part of my brain so that I'm not constantly triggered and walking around with all these big feelings in reaction to my former spouse. And that, my dear, is not a light switch experience. That does not happen overnight. That is more like a dimmer switch going up and down and up and down. And the gift of time really helps us to get there.
1: Takeaway 3, work towards indifference. Ideally, that means when your former spouse does something that would have triggered an emotional reaction from you before, it just doesn't anymore. If they show up late, or they're sarcastic, or their house is a mess, none of that is your problem. If you do have kids and you're splitting into two homes, what are some ways to make that change easier for them?
0: Starting with the schedule, thinking about, we don't want our kids to be ping pongs. What can happen is a family writes a parenting plan that says, kids shall be here and here. And I don't even like to call it a custody plan. That just sounds like a possession. Our kids are not possessions. I like to call it a residential schedule. Where are the kids in residence? And being able to let that residential schedule grow and change and evolve in the moment, but also over time with your children. Our kids were 5 and 7 when we divorced, so it was 3 or 4 nights at a time in each home. And then by the time they got to be about 8 or 10, it made sense to go a week in each residence. After COVID, the kids came to us and said, can we just have 2 weeks in a house? We want to be able to settle in more. Mm-hmm. Okay. And I know a lot of parents who are so rigid about the schedule that even if grandma comes to town unexpectedly for 3 days and you turn to spouse and say, hey, can we change things up a little bit? There's no flexibility. That doesn't serve anyone. So I really recommend, you know, liberate the calendar and the schedule and let it grow with your kids appropriately and let it bend and flex. Mm-hmm. The other thing is to really think about gear and how to organize gear. When kids are young, you can duplicate things across both homes pretty easily. But when it comes to the hockey gear and the ski gear and the bicycles, then those are items that are going to have to be coordinated between parents, not the children's responsibility, certainly not when they're young. We do the parenting business off stage, and then it just magically happens for kids.
1: Takeaway 4, flexibility is key when you co-parent with a former spouse. Think about what's best for the kids, not for you. And do the business of parenting privately, not in front of your kids. Also, try to make the transitions easier for them. One thing Karen and her former husband did, they didn't call their houses mom's house and dad's house because the kids belonged in both places. So they named the houses after the streets they lived on. You, on the other hand, might call your houses the Parkview house and the Riverview house or the Blue house and the Yellow house. You can also ask your kids to name them something creative. For folks who are looking for a cooperative divorce and not an acrimonious one, where can they start?
0: Well, first steps, don't call an attorney. Look for some alternative experts, divorce coaching. I think Catherine Woodward Thomas, her book, Conscious Uncoupling, teaches us so much about the emotional journey of the relationship rupture that we also really underestimate. We forget that there's a breakup when we're just focused on dividing assets.
1: I think you mentioned in the book there are some models where each spouse has a lawyer, but it's still a cooperative, friendly environment.
0: The collaborative law movement was designed by an attorney who recognized that he was tired of sitting in courtrooms and watching families destroy each other. So collaborative law is recognized by the American Bar Association. And the strategy is not so much that like you and your spouse have to be collaborative, like you're coming to the table all amicable and cooperative. It's really telling the attorneys they need to collaborate, because attorneys are trained to fight for their client to the death against the opposing counsel. And if that opposing counsel is representing your co-parent, well, now we've got trouble that's going to echo for decades. But in collaborative law, you each come with your own attorney. You sit at the table together. There's often a neutral financial person at the table helping to talk about those finances. And there's also often a mental health professional or a child life specialist. So you have this wraparound service. And within the good divorce model that I guide people through, we work on family and then finances and the attorneys at the very end. I guide couples to write their parenting plan, make their financial decisions, the restructuring of how they're going to live. There's so much pre-work, the communication plan. And then we show up at an attorney's office who's willing to do the written legal work, and they become much more of an administrator of divorce.
1: Takeaway 5, if you want a cooperative divorce, Karen says, don't start with an attorney. Seek the advice of other experts first, like a divorce coach, a licensed marriage and family therapist, or co-parenting specialist. And know that there is a legal model called collaborative law, where you each have an attorney, but you come up with a plan together and also get the help of mental health and parenting specialists. The goal is to reach a settlement without going to court. Do you think you'd get married again?
0: Yes. Long pause. I think it's an abstract question right now because I am a solo pilot of my life. I very much want to be repartnered in a way that is secure and deep and rich and supportive. And I don't know that the legal marital construct is something that I would say yes to again. I'm not saying no. I'm saying, I don't know. But I absolutely hope that I get to say yes to a lifelong commitment with a partner.
1: Well, I wish that for you too.
0: Thank you.
1: Karen, thank you so much for this.
0: It's been a delight. Thank you.
1: This episode of Life Kit was produced by Sylvie Douglas. Megan Kane is our senior supervising editor, and Lauren Gonzalez is our executive producer. I'm Mariel Segarra. Thanks for listening. 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
2: 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And from the estate of Joan B. Kroc, whose bequest serves as an enduring investment in the future of public radio and seeks to help NPR produce programming that meets the highest standards of public service in journalism and cultural expression.
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1: The Democratic Socialists of America, DSA, have been making a big splash in elections from Los Angeles to Wisconsin to New York. But in 2026, how socialist is Democratic Socialism?
2: We're not fighting for a kinder, gentler capitalism. We think that a democracy that's really controlled by the working class is the ultimate goal.
1: Today on the New Yorker Radio Hour, I'll talk with the co-chair of DSA, Megan Romer, about some of the group's most controversial positions.
2: I think people like us being rather bold. I think the boldness actually...
1: It's sort of the badass imagery.
2: Someone's got to be. People are furious about Trump and the Democratic Party. I mean, James Carville's writing op-eds that say, roll over and play dead. Like, what is that? People want a fighter.
1: A deep dive into the DSA. Plus a conversation with the pop star Sam Smith. That's all in the New Yorker Radio Hour, just ahead.
3: Live from NPR News in Washington, I'm Janine Herbst. Iran today issued a dramatic new demand around the reopening of the Strait of Hormuz. Oman says talks with Tehran to manage the strait are continuing. Meanwhile, the United Arab Emirates says an Iranian missile targeted one of its ships that's owned by Abu Dhabi's state-run ADNOC oil company. No casualties were reported. And Yemen attacked the country's Iranian-backed Houthi rebels in response to the strikes, escalating tensions and threatening to reignite the civil war. Earlier today, the Senate confirmed President Trump's controversial nominee for U.S. Attorney General, Todd Blanche, who was previously Trump's personal attorney, which caused concerns on both sides of the aisle. NPR's Barbara Sprunt has more.
4: And this became a big concern for Democrats, that his personal relationship with the president would color the way that he approaches the job. Another issue he faced was the so-called anti-weaponization fund, which is the nearly $2 billion fund that was created as part of a settlement with President Trump to end his lawsuit against the IRS over his leaked tax returns. Senators on both sides of the aisle had concerns about this fund. Many thought it would be a way for January 6th defendants to get a payday. In response to that pushback, Blanche told senators the fund was nixed. And in the lead up to this vote, he was spending a lot of time on the Hill trying to gain support from key senators.
3: NPR's Barbara Sprunt reporting. A growing number of states are considering stricter rules for social media influencers who are paid to promote candidates. NPR's Windsor Johnston reports the issue is taking on new urgency as campaigns are courting popular online creators in the lead up to the elections in the fall.
5: Texas now requires online creators to disclose when they are paid to post political content, and lawmakers in New York are considering a similar rule. California already requires disclosure, and a bill before the state legislature would allow fines of up to $5,000 per violation. The issue recently surfaced in Michigan, where influencers on social media were reportedly offered money to promote Democratic primary Senate candidate Haley Stevens without clearly disclosing the payments. Stevens' campaign denied any involvement. The controversy highlights the growing role of paid influencers as campaigns try to reach voters ahead of the midterm elections. Windsor Johnston, NPR News, Washington.
3: The Senate overnight passed a short-term measure to keep federal agencies funded into early December and avoid a government shutdown during campaign season. The Senate's passage shows lawmakers are still smarting from the two historic shutdowns that happened this past year. The bill generally funds the federal government at current levels through December 11th, but it includes a variety of funding exceptions that the senators negotiated with the White House. You're listening to NPR News from Washington. Thousands of people in central British Columbia are fleeing a fast-moving wildfire. It's just one of dozens of wildfires spreading across the province. A state of emergency has been issued. And as Dan Karpinchuk reports, officials in the district of Summerland have also declared an emergency.
6: The evacuation order covers the entire district. Officials say the Bald Range wildfire exploded in size over the past 24 hours and now poses a significant threat to the health, safety, and welfare of the more than 12,000 people who live there. The region's emergency information officer says it has become one of the quickest moving and fastest growing fires experienced in the area. Recent surveys suggest the fires in British Columbia, the Northwest, and in Northern Ontario have sparked a sharp rise in Canadians' concerns about climate change. For NPR News, I'm Dan Karpinchuk in Toronto.
3: Former President Joe Biden's son, Hunter, says his father's prostate cancer has spread to other parts of his body and is causing him pain, even as he continues to speak out on public issues. In an interview with the BBC, Hunter Biden says his father's condition is very sad to watch, saying the cancer has spread, metastasized into his bones, and that it's very painful and very debilitating. His 83-year-old father was the oldest man to serve as president, and Biden's age was a concern for much of his 4 years in office. On Wall Street, stocks soared this week as investors shrugged off news that U.S. employers cut more than 20,000 jobs last month. This is NPR.
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1: Welcome to the New Yorker Radio Hour. I'm David Remnick. One of the biggest stories in American politics right now is the emergence of democratic socialism as a force on the national stage. That surge really began with Bernie Sanders' run for president in 2016.
11: The 40-hour work week, collective bargaining, the rights of workers to engage in negotiations were all described in one way or another as socialist.
1: Then Alexandria Ocasio-Cortez won her seat in Congress as a member of the Democratic Socialists of America. And she really put the DSA on the map for a lot of Americans, particularly younger people. Zoran Mamdani is also a DSA member, and his election has had a galvanizing effect on young voters well beyond New York City. As of now, the DSA lists seven candidates for Congress who have won primaries against more establishment Democrats. Now, that is hardly a sweep of the Democratic Party, but these candidates are commanding outsized attention. But when I talk to individual members of the DSA, it's not always easy to tell what the group stands for or where those members stand within the DSA. When I talked to Nithya Raman last week, or Mayor Mamdani, or to AOC a while back, they often sound, at least to my ear, more like FDR Democrats than followers of Karl Marx. Abdul El-Sayed, the Michigan Senate candidate, shares some policy goals with DSA, but he's not part of the group at all. In fact, he told me on this show the other day that he's a capitalist. So how socialist is democratic socialism in America these days? That's just been one of my many questions about the group and what it stands for. To get more of a purchase on the subject, I sat down to talk with the co-chair of the DSA, Megan Romer. Now, you may have seen a clip of Romer recently on Fox News, where she seemed happy to do a lightning round on the group's more radical positions.
12: I want to ask you, just give me sort of a true or false on these. Abolish the Senate.
13: True.
12: Okay. Replace the presidency and Supreme Court as we now know them.
13: Yep.
12: Abolish ICE.
13: Absolutely.
12: Abolish borders and give amnesty to anyone currently.
1: Now, I should note that Romer stressed to me that she doesn't make policy for the DSA. Her job is to represent and implement the agenda that the members themselves vote on. I spoke with Megan Romer this past week. Megan, let's start with first principles. What, to your mind, is democratic socialism.
2: So just very simply, it is people having a democratic say-so in all of the things that they need to survive. So democratic control of their workplace, democratic control of their housing, and democracy in what we already know as democracy in the political process.
1: Okay. So that proposes about a million questions. What does democracy in the workplace mean? Does everybody get a vote on what we're going to do today, tomorrow, and the next day?
2: The way we look at it is mostly probably pretty similar to how a unionized workplace would work today. You get to collectively decide with your coworkers what demands you want to make of your boss, what your schedule looks like, what your working environment looks like, and negotiate collectively with whoever the boss is.
1: Okay, but that sounds like simple unionization, which we already have, even though unions are not in the best spot they've ever been in this country.
2: That's true. So we'd like to see everybody have a union. Right now, it's quite low. It's in the teens, I think, percentage of unionized workplaces. We think everybody should have a union of some sort.
1: And what does it mean for the larger economics of a country? For example, you know, Google or Apple or, you know, the biggest corporations in the country. Are they no longer privately owned under democratic socialism?
2: Well, that's a good question. And we specifically say that the industries that you need power, I would say that the internet is a necessity at this point. You can't really function without it. Water, things like this. A lot of these things are public in some places. We want them public everywhere.
1: Do you believe in the owning the means of production, as the Marxists used to say?
2: I do, yeah. Yeah.
1: But you speak for whom?
2: Well, I speak for the Democratic Socialists of America, and I think that you will find the demand long term for the working class to be in charge of the means of production is one that is pretty universally held. Again, we're not, you know, trying to flip a switch so that everything changes tomorrow. We're thinking about ways you can incrementally, you know, make life better for starters, but also shift the balance of power from the billionaire class to the working class.
1: Okay, so what is the difference between democratic socialism and what exists in a lot of Europe, which I would call social democracy, which is to say a greater emphasis and maybe a higher tax rate in order to have things like what we would call Medicare for All or single payer or either free or radically less expensive higher education. And I think, and I'm going to take a wild guess here, if you were using that vocabulary instead of the socialism category, you might have more adherence.
2: Maybe, but the reality is that we do not think that we're not fighting for a kinder, gentler capitalism. We think that a democracy that's really controlled by the working class is the ultimate goal.
1: When you say we, how is that stance arrived upon? Who's we?
2: That's a great question and one that I love to talk about. So DSA is fundamentally and sometimes excruciatingly democratic. The highest decision-making body of the Democratic Socialists of America is our convention. It happens every 2 years. Chapters elect delegates. We come together, vote on a bunch of proposals that may or may not shift our overall strategies or our overall stances on some things.
1: And these are representatives from a base of how many people?
2: Well, right now, I think we're at 129,000 people. But we have grown significantly since Zoran Mamdani's election, which came after our last convention. And then we're seeing a growth spurt recently with the recent congressional primary wins as well.
1: It's very interesting to me that maybe the highest profile political race that we're now seeing nationally for the midterm elections on the left is the ascent in the state of Michigan of Abdul El-Sayed, who, when I asked him about democratic socialism, said, no, I'm a capitalist. Mm-hmm. Disappointed?
2: He's not a DSA candidate. If he was a DSA candidate, I would absolutely be disappointed. But I'm glad that there is a movement sort of across the board of people taking on some of these policies, because I do think they will improve life for the working class.
1: And what is the working class in this country? Because Zoran Mamdani, mayor of New York, just gave an interview, I believe, to the New York Times, and he was asked, please define the working class. And he said, anybody making under $1 million a year, which I got to tell you was news to me.
2: Yeah. Is not how I would define the working class.
1: How would
2: class.
1: You define it?
2: So we're coming out of a socialist tradition where class is defined based on your relationship to capital. And so the working class is essentially people who make a paycheck.
1: So if I'm a dentist, I can't be working class.
2: Well, it depends. Are you a dentist who is working for a corporation and selling your labor and getting paid hourly? Or are you a dentist who owns your dental practice? It does get fuzzy around that edges. There's a lot of socialist theory happening right now about gig work and how these sort of, like, technically a gig worker works for themselves, but they're obviously not really the ownership class. So there's definitely a hot topic of debate. But the simple definition is, do you make a paycheck or do you make money off other people working for you or renting a place that you own? Are you making the money from the payoff of your capital investments? Or are you making it because you sell your labor?
1: Let's dig down a little bit here. The DSA refused to endorse Hillary Clinton over Donald Trump in 2016. Mm-hmm. You happy about that decision?
2: I think it would have hurt our credibility a bit as people who are actually standing for socialism and against neoliberalism.
1: Yeah, but on the other hand, you let an authoritarian through the door. I mean, I'm not blaming you specifically.
2: Yeah.
1: A lot of factors went into it.
2: Yeah.
1: Did you stay home in 2016?
2: I didn't, no.
1: You voted?
2: No, no. I voted for Hillary Clinton, and I voted for Joe Biden in 2020.
1: So why did you do that against the recommendation of the organization?
2: Well, I wasn't a DSA member in 2016, first of all. But I, you know, I did believe in a harm reduction vote, but I don't think that the couple hundred thousand socialists are the ones who swung that vote. It's the millions of people who stayed home because all they were being offered was kind of a rainbow flag painted version of the same thing.
1: Well, in fairness, millions of people stay home every election. I mean, it's a
2: yes.
1: Side of shameful.
2: And we
1: part
2: think
1: of-
2: that's a huge problem. A big part of our strategy is trying to engage people who do not vote regularly, who do feel disenfranchised by the system in general. Absolutely.
1: Kamala Harris versus Donald Trump, no endorsement. You agreed with that?
2: Yeah, I voted on that statement. I
1: Tell
2: was
1: me about
2: a member
1: your
2: of the
1: rationale.
2: National Political Committee. Yeah, so most DSA members, I think, certainly in swing states, voted for Kamala Harris, I believe. But we felt that our credibility really stood on saying, we are socialists. We are offering you a real alternative. I didn't think that our endorsement would really make a difference one way or the other. And I don't think it would have. I think, again, people don't vote because they feel totally locked out, not because DSA told them to or to not vote for a presidential candidate. When we endorse somebody, that doesn't just mean we're putting a rubber stamp on it anyway. It means that we are turning out our people to hit the doors and hit the phones and really do a major voter outreach operation. And we weren't going to do that for Kamala Harris. And I don't know that it would have made a difference if we had.
1: Well,
2: and I don't know that she wanted it.
1: This article in Jacobin, which, as you know, is a DSA-aligned journal, it's called A Blueprint for a New Party. Mm-hmm. And it said the goal is not to immediately form a third party, which is seen as suicidal in today's two-party system, but to, quote, mount the electoral equivalent of guerrilla insurgency, unquote, by using the Democratic Party line.
2: We do love to talk like that, don't we?
1: Is that a good idea, Megan?
2: I think people like us being rather bold. I think the boldness actually...
1: It's sort of the badass imagery.
2: Someone's got to be. People are furious about Trump and the Democratic Party. I mean, James Carville's writing op-eds that say roll over and play dead. Like, what is that? People want a fighter. Mm-hmm. And I think they appreciate that we just come right out and say it.
1: So before we came on, we alluded to the fact that you were just on Fox News and you were read a series of positions, statements. Mm-hmm. You very cheerfully responded, yes, without any embarrassment to this, you know, series of issues. I think open borders was one. Mm-hmm. Why are you for open borders? I think to a lot of ears, it sounds like a John Lennon song, not a political reality.
2: Well, John Lennon was very popular. I think, you know, again, all of these policy points, they're all part of this long-term goal where we are putting huge amounts of resources into alleviating poverty, into stopping destabilization of countries internationally that are causing a huge migrant flow. But, you know, most people in the U.S. are here because of a prior period of unrestricted immigration or of much looser immigration. We put caps on certain countries and don't allow migration from other countries. And then, you know, kind of wide open for some countries.
13: I understand that. But people would argue back and say, there may be deep flaws in both the history mm-hmm. and the system of immigration. Mm-hmm. Why not correct those flaws and make them more just, but by just throwing the gates open, whether it's the gates of prisons or the gates of immigration, that chaos will ensue. I think you probably get that argument a lot.
2: Sure. And we're not saying throw the gates open. We're saying let's do that. Let's look at where the system is really flawed, really problematic.
13: I think that's called immigration reform.
2: It is, but we think that you have to look at all of these things from first principles, right? We started here from first principles. So what do we want out of an immigration system? Let's start there. That doesn't mean just throwing open the borders and then building from the ground up. It means reforming the system we have while we rethink the system, while we build this new one from the ground up, and then hopefully eventually flipping the switch.
13: Do you believe there should be millionaires in this country?
2: I'm less concerned about millionaires, more concerned about billionaires. I don't have like a hard line where you're good or you're bad. I think the question is less about how much is too much and more about what are you doing to keep and maintain and get that wealth in the first place. I think most billionaires got their wealth because they exploited the working class in some very significant way, usually. Are we exploiting people is the bigger question, as opposed to some sort of arbitrary red line of you can have this much money or not have that much money. But we do believe in taxing the hell out of millionaires. Yeah, absolutely.
13: Well, what does taxing the hell out of them mean?
2: Yeah, you know, I don't have like a solid,
13: but shouldn't you? If you're the co-chair of the DSA, shouldn't you be more specific than just taxing the hell out of something? What exactly do you mean?
2: So again, it's democracy, right? And we have to look at what we need to spend and what we need. We don't want to depend on the existence of millionaires because that means people are still getting exploited. Mm-hmm. So yeah, we need to look at what we need to pay for in the interim, what sort of tax base we need for that to happen, and then and build from there.
13: Megan Romer is co-chair of the Democratic Socialists of America, along with Ashiq Sadiq. We'll continue our conversation in just a moment. This is the New Yorker Radio Hour.
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0: This is the New Yorker Radio Hour. I'm David Remnick, and I've been speaking today with Megan Romer, the co-chair of Democratic Socialists of America. Candidates affiliated with DSA are running all over the country in congressional races, Wisconsin governor's race, some big mayoral races for some state houses and city councils as well. Megan Romer is one of the chief spokespeople for DSA, and we'll continue our conversation now. Is support of Israel in any form essentially a red card in DSA? As I understand it, in 2024, DSA's National Political Committee withdrew its endorsement of Alexandria Ocasio-Cortez over her support for a House resolution stating that denying Israel's right to exist is a form of anti-Semitism. Her local chapter stuck with her. And this was an argument that continued on. Where are you on it?
1: Yeah, so that was like a very complicated and very like inter-DSA bureaucratic question. But convention decided that, yeah, this is a solid red line. No defense or economic support for Israel.
0: Does Israel have the right to defend itself, according to DSA? What is the position that DSA is headed toward here? Is it for a two-state solution? Is it a binational, one-state solution? What in fact, is the position of DSA?
1: Yeah, so our position is a free Palestine with the capital in Jerusalem. I think that could be safely read as a one-state solution.
0: So the Camp David accords that were being negotiated at the beginning of the century under the Clinton administration, had the Palestinians accepted it, that would have satisfied you?
1: Good question. I need to look at what the actual specifics there were. I don't know them off the top of my head, but peoples have the right to live in safety. Absolutely. But if that safety means doing genocide to somebody else, then no, that's not defensible.
0: Daria Lisa Avila Chevalier recently won a primary election in New York City for Congress, and she's almost sure to win the general election there too. She attended an October 8th, pro-Palestinian, pro-Hamas rally, which many people saw as a justification of the October 7th violence. And some of her tweets have been extremely ugly on this score and on other things, too. Do you fully support her in all these activities and what she's had to say?
1: I think Daria Lisa can speak for herself, certainly. And I think she's apologized for some pieces of that and has been
0: attending that rally. Not
1: unapologetic about other pieces of that. And
0: do you support her yourself in that?
1: Yeah, I do.
0: Why?
1: Yeah.
0: In other words, you would have gone to that rally had you been able?
1: That's a good question. I probably would have. Yeah. Yeah. I don't live in New York City, so I wouldn't have.
0: One day after the slaughter of 1,200 people and taking of over 200 hostages, you would have come and rallied behind Hamas.
1: I think that October 7th was largely inevitable. If you put people in an open air concentration camp and you deprive them of rights, of dignity, of food, of the ability to live in safety, you have to expect that they are going to not take that for that long. And that is not defending any harm of civilians or of non-combatants.
0: Well, sure it
1: that is. Do you think it is?
0: You're saying you're supporting it.
1: I'm saying that I think it was inevitable. I think that you cannot put people in a cage and expect them not to revolt. And I think that that supporting the civilians, the non-combatants, the children who are being killed, that's really the primary thing.
0: Uh-huh. So you live in upstate New York. You describe yourself as a John Stewart liberal. Tell me about your life until 2018.
1: Sure.
0: What were you doing?
1: Sure. Yeah.
0: What was your mindset and why did it change?
1: Absolutely true. Got most of my news from John Stewart. That was my primary news source. I'd read the Sunday Times and I'd read John Stewart. And I did read the New Yorker. And sometimes even for more than the cartoons.
0: I appreciate that.
1: Absolutely.
0: Keep it up. But what happened? What turned?
1: So after Hillary Clinton did not win, and I was supportive of Hillary Clinton, I was not a registered Democrat at that point. I was registered independent. And then she didn't win. And I was horrified. I was baffled. I tried to become involved in the Democratic Party. What I ended up involved in was this like women's club where you'd like have speakers. Like you weren't actually making any decisions. You were hearing people talk about a book. That was all really frustrating because I was like, who's doing anything? What are we pushing anything toward? And a friend who was a folk musician said, you know, we are starting this DSA chapter. You should come to a meeting. And I was like, ugh, the socialists. And I was like, all right, well, I'll come to your meeting because we're friends, but I'm not saying comrade. And I was just so relieved they were actually doing something, just anything. They had plans to just do something. We're going to lobby for this bill. We're going to do this community service activity together. We're just going to do stuff. And I was like, great. And then organizing and actually thinking constantly about like what an actual change to the system. Eventually, I read some theory and you know, I didn't go to college. But, you know, most of the great socialist theorists were writing pamphlets to be distributed to factory workers.
0: Megan, I think what might have disturbed some people who were watching that Fox clip, there was a certain kind of, you know, breezy, yeah, I'm for that. And there was no detail at all. And when you come to an issue like prison abolition, mm-hmm. and just say, yep, I'm for that, or mm-hmm. Defund the police, sure, I'm for that. Mm-hmm. It was a little startling. Now, it mm-hmm. might have been the form of the show, so let's flip the switch here and dig down a little. What do you mean by prison abolition? We've had on this show Michelle Alexander, who wrote mm-hmm. The New Jim Crow, and plenty of people in the Democratic Party, even in the establishment, have rejected mass incarceration, and some things have been done to bring it down. What does prison abolition mean to you?
1: So again, let's start from first principles, right? What do we need? We need safety.
0: Let's begin from what is to be done, to use a Leninist phrase.
1: No, I mean, I think you have to start from first principle. And that is the core of this. We need community safety. We need people to be safe. We need people to be able to live their lives without fear of being assaulted, without fear of being robbed, of mm-hmm. without fear of violence. What communities do we know are the safest? It's not communities with cops on every corner. It's communities that have good schools, good jobs, good park systems, good recreation mm-hmm. for their teenagers, things like that. Those are the safe communities.
0: What does defunding the police mean in your mind?
1: Every year, police budgets go up. Every year, there's a backlog of rape kits that don't get tested.
0: Should they be maintained?
1: I am not in favor of getting rid of police entirely tomorrow.
0: No, defunding the police means no funding. I think that's, you know,
1: I don't think
0: English.
1: So. I think it means yep. I think it means taking funding back and moving it elsewhere, mm-hmm. right? So pulling some of that funding
0: to
1: back
0: what
1: and
0: extent?
1: Moving it elsewhere. To the extent to which we are fully funding social services, to which we are fully funding schools, lunch programs for kids, after school programs for kids. Communities should be clean and they should be safe. We should be funding putting trees up so people have more.
0: I don't think anybody's going to argue about any of that, trees or anything of the like, but they're concerned.
1: But they do. They do. Because there's always more money for the police budgets and there is never money for how do we just literally make our communities safer, nicer, healthier. And that does come to the question. Well, we say we don't have enough money.
0: Why do you think a number of politicians in your orbit who use the rhetoric of defund the police have kind of taken it back or muffled it or gotten rid of it entirely?
1: I think you see, you know, different phrasings of the same idea. Uh-huh. And, you know, if we're just talking about branding, I think that's not really the exercise we need to be spending a bunch of time on. I think we need to be talking to people about, like, what makes your community safe? And that is how DSA functions. We have a million conversations on the door. We are out in the communities actually changing minds. Democrats really like a slogan. They like an ad. They like a mailer.
0: You've made an argument for abolishing the Senate. And we both live in a state that has a, I don't know what multiple of a population of Wyoming, which also has two senators. We all understand that. The Electoral College, we understand why it was put in place in the first place and why it's outdated now. But I think we can also agree that the chances of amending the Constitution to that effect are about zero. Does taking that kind of theoretical position, however principled, distract from DSA policies that might really succeed or be more urgent?
1: I don't think so. I think taking principled positions tells people that you're principled. And I think we see voters really responding to that. And we see people saying, oh, you're actually thinking about the systems. You know, even Thomas Jefferson, for all of his heinous problems, I think he was writing letters to James Madison where he talked about, we need a new constitution every 19 years, because he did some calculation in his head that, that is when a generation changes over. And he said people should not be haunted by these rules set for them by previous generations. So this is not actually, it's not a new concept to say like, hey, wait a second, why are we doing this thing this way?
0: Give me the dynamics within DSA. Alexandria Ocasio-Cortez and Zohran Mamdani, too, have been criticized by people in DSA for moderating various positions. AOC took advice from Nancy Pelosi. Mamdani retained the New York City police commissioner from the previous administration.
1: So what I think often on the outside looks like infighting or mess, we just call it democracy. We think it's good. We're always happy to pick apart anything, ruthless critique of all that exists, to use a Marxist phrase.
0: You've quoted Marx now a few times in our conversation.
1: I did quote Thomas Jefferson, too.
0: Not happily, not without ambivalence.
1: Well, I was ruthlessly critiquing him for all that exists.
0: You think you're going to get far by quoting Marxist theory in this country? Or do you think that kind of Cold War antipathy to Marx, to say the least, is gone?
1: I think that people see that capitalism is not working for them. And I think, you know, when you talk to people on the doors, they don't care if you're quoting Marx or Thomas Jefferson. They care about whether or not their building is safe, whether or not there are rats crawling around in their children's bedrooms.
0: Of course, but
1: and you can say, hey, guess what? There's this thing in Vienna called the Karl Marx Hof, and it's a house, and it's called named after Karl Marx, and it is dignified, clean, high quality social housing, and that is a real thing that exists. I think people aren't afraid of.
0: Is there a model for a politics or a society that is real and existing in this world that you would like to see the United States copy or somehow be close to?
1: I wish that more socialist experiments could be happening without CIA interference, without U.S. Sanctions messing with that. You know, I wish that we weren't doing, you know, spending billions of dollars to destabilize Cuba. I think there are lessons we can take from different socialist projects. I think the Cuban Family Code is a really interesting one in participatory democracy and the way that they changed their constitution to make it more egalitarian. It is now in the world the most queer friendly constitution that exists. I also think, you know, there are some serious problems, and I think that those problems are caused by the fact that we are spending billions of dollars to destabilize them, and they overcorrect.
0: Queer friendly is a good point. Earlier you expressed some support. I think I was reading you right, for Hamas. I wouldn't call that a queer friendly organization, would you?
1: I would not call Hamas queer friendly. I would not say that you can get a lot of social rights when you're under siege. I think that most queer people who have been killed in Palestine have been killed by Israeli bombs.
0: In the weeks preceding the invasion of Ukraine, DSA's International Committee released a statement blaming NATO expansion and the United States, essentially, for the crisis. Mm-hmm. After the invasion, DSA released a statement condemning the invasion and calling for a ceasefare. Mm-hmm. And there have been people in DSA who have been even more firm that it was mainly the United States' fault that Russia felt compelled to invade Ukraine. How do you feel about it?
1: We do not believe in pouring U.S. money, military weapons into anything. We don't think it makes it better anywhere. But obviously Russia is this oligarchic dictatorship, which is hyper-capitalist, and Putin is this crazy right-wing oligarch. Of course he is going to make horrific human life-ending decisions.
0: Well, this is precisely why those countries wanted to be in NATO.
1: Yes, but why aren't we doing any amount of actual diplomacy, sending actual human beings to talk to human beings and figure out what?
0: I don't understand what kind of diplomacy. There's been all kinds of diplomacy, however, failed since the beginning of the invasion. we shouldn't send weapons to the Ukrainians?
1: No.
0: So just allow Russia to overrun Ukraine entirely?
1: We should be sending huge teams of diplomats. We should be figuring out how to negotiate, how to get Russia off Ukraine's back. We should, yeah, absolutely.
0: So Russia would get off of Ukraine's back by us sending diplomats?
1: I don't think that there is adequate negotiation. I don't think that there has been anywhere near adequate diplomacy.
0: Okay. Who would be your ideal candidate for president in 2028?
1: Oh, God.
0: Surely there's been discussion about this at DSA.
1: Yeah.
0: And what is that discussion like?
1: So our convention, again, our highest decision-making body last year, passed something that we want to create a labor-left coalition to run a labor-left candidate for president. There are some labor leaders whose names get tossed around. You know, nobody will be surprised by Sean Fain, of course, gets mentioned. Mm-hmm. Sarah Nelson, quite popular among DSA members.
0: Sean Fain being president of the United Auto Workers Union and Sarah Nelson of the Flight Attendants Union.
1: Mm-hmm. And then also, you know, there are folks from Congress. Obviously, AOC is the big question. Is she going to run? We're also seeing progressive candidates who are not socialists, but folks like Ro Khanna seem to be running, you know, kind of laying the groundwork for a run.
0: Is Ro Khanna not too wealthy for you?
1: I think there are people in DSA who would potentially endorse a progressive who is not a socialist. And that's, you know, that's part of our internal democracy. And we would hash it out and come to a conclusion. And that would be democratically decided. And then we'd be like, all right, let's do this. If the organization decided to endorse Ro Khanna, I would knock doors for Ro Khanna. Absolutely.
0: Megan, what do you want to get across that I haven't asked you about? I want to be fair here.
1: There are always questions about these pieces of detail, but the answer is always we decide it democratically. We decide it together. So if you're looking to me to be the one true arbiter of DSA thought, I'm absolutely not.
0: That doesn't exist.
1: DSA.
0: It never will.
1: It doesn't exist. Mm-hmm. Yeah. A convention, I guess, would be the closest to the one true arbiter of DSA. And it happens every 2 years.
0: Megan Roemer, thank you so much.
1: Thanks so much.
0: Megan Roemer is co-chair of the Democratic Socialists of America. You can find all of the New Yorker's coverage of politics and the 2026 midterms at newyorker.com. And you can subscribe to the New Yorker there as well. 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
3: Commerce City grew from a patchwork of farming communities, rail stops, and industrial sites north of Denver into one of Colorado's key centers for manufacturing and distribution. Incorporated as Commerce Town in 1952, the community gained national significance during the Second World War when the federal government built the Rocky Mountain Arsenal to manufacture chemicals and munitions for the U.S. military. The arsenal later produced pesticides, rocket fuel, and eventually became one of the nation's largest environmental cleanup projects. Today, with its highways and rail lines, distribution centers, and energy facilities, Commerce City is an important part of the state's economy. It's where the Colorado Rapids play soccer, and where bison now graze on the former chemical weapons site, a national wildlife refuge. Pollution and public health concerns remain part of the story, but Commerce City is also a good example of Colorado's continued effort to reinvent itself.
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0: This is the New Yorker Radio Hour. I'm David Remnick. Sam Smith burst very big onto the music scene in 2014 with a debut album called In the Lonely Hour. It was one of the best-selling albums of the decade, and it won Grammys for Record of the Year and Song of the Year for Stay With Me.
7: Oh, won't you stay with me? 'Cause you're
0: Sam Smith's early hits were ballads of heartbreak and unrequited love. And so their new album marks something of a change. It's an album of love songs, in this case, very much requited.
7: And like all good things, it caught me by surprise.
0: The album is called Hazel Eyes, and Sam Smith sat down with our producer, Jeffrey Masters.
8: So take me back. I know that you grew up singing around the house and with your parents. But what was like the moment when you realized that it wasn't just your parents like being nice, that you actually had a good voice?
9: I think that I went to there's this holiday camp called Haven Holidays in the UK. And it's like affordable holidays where you go and stay in caravans.
8: Okay.
9: In like a caravan park. And I went with my friend Beth. My best friend Beth, I came out to her when I was 10, but she was also the person who kind of forced me to sing because she was a singer herself. She loved singing. And there was a talent show for children at this holiday camp.
8: And how old were you?
9: Me and her must have been like 9 or 10.
8: Okay.
9: And she was singing, and if you won the talent competition, you won loads of tokens so you can go get loads of sweets from the store, like free sweets and toys. And me and her stood up together and we sang Heroes by Mariah Carey. And I just remember being with her and just seeing the whole room kind of erupt afterwards with me and her singing. And then I went and in another holiday camp a year later, I went and sang the same song alone. And I won an award for it in this holiday camp. And I just started to basically just sing to different rooms, different people. And just the response I was getting was crazy.
8: Wow.
9: Yeah, it was a good time, but also always stressful for me.
8: Why stressful?
9: I've always been freaked out by my voice. It's like, it's a freaky thing. It's like, I don't feel the same way that people feel when they hear it. And I don't hear, when I hear myself back, I'm very critical. So it's always, you know, I'm very hard on myself as a singer. So when I come on stage, think I've done a bad job, and people are like, that was the best you've ever sounded. And I'm like, I'm so confused.
8: But in recordings, though, you recognize how you sound, right?
9: I have now, but it took me, I first recorded myself when I was 13, and I'm way that people feel when they hear it. And I don't hear, when I hear myself back, I'm very critical. So it's always, you know, I'm very hard on myself as a singer. So when I come on stage, think I've done a bad job, and people are like, that was the best you've ever sounded. And I'm like, I'm so confused.
8: But in recordings, though, you recognize how you sound, right?
9: I have now, but it took me, I first recorded myself when I was 13. And my first recording I ever did was me singing When You Believe.

0: In my head, I sound so much better than that. And then what came after that was many, many years of me having this dysphoria with my voice and trying to hear the goodness.
1: I also was wondering, you've said that when you were growing up, and particularly in high school, you would wear makeup and dresses and traditionally feminine clothing. Mm. And yet, on your first album, when you were first introduced to the public, you were not dressing feminine. Was that something you intentionally toned down?
0: No, it wasn't for me an intentional thing. I think now I look back on it, I moved to London when I was 18 years old, and I've spoken on this before, but I had a homophobic attack happen to me when I was at 18, and it kind of triggered me to start wearing less makeup when I was walking around the streets and stuff, because I used to wear so much. And as I started to wear less makeup, people started to notice my singing more when I was trying to sing. And then my manager during that first album kind of came on board, and he was encouraging of me. He went shopping with me once and like encouraged me to like wear this type of coat or that thing. And I like put it on, and I would walk into rooms and doors just started to open to me. You know, the suits I was wearing, it was drag for me. So I was like really enjoying the wearing something different and not having to deal with everyone looking at you, you know, the negativity that would come with presenting as femme as a child. I think I was enjoying that not happening. But I think after my first album is when I was like, oh, okay, this is like an identity now that, people think this is me. And if I start dressing femme like I used to, that's going to be something that people have to be educated on, you know?
1: Yeah.
0: And my first album was so massive that world stage in which I had to make that announcement just started, got bigger and bigger and bigger.
1: And you were getting subtle signals from the industry about when you were dressing more masculine. But I guess what I'm wondering is, do you hear anything explicitly like said to you, like by people?
0: Yeah. I mean, as I started to transition forward and I guess backwards into wearing the things I wore when I was younger and publicly wearing makeup, moving in a more femme way, that's when I started to hear things within the industry and people would say things that was hard. But
1: like what?
0: It was basically alluding to things not maybe being attractive because they're feminine. And luckily for me, I ignored that and I pushed forward. And then when I got the opportunity, I told them that that was wrong and encouraged them to educate themselves a little bit, you know?
1: You know, going off that, listening to the new album, Hazel Eyes, there are so many references to queerness and to dating men. And it made me think back to your song Him from 2017. In 2017,
0: yes, yeah, oh my God.
1: Yeah, that song came out. The chorus is, "It is him I love."

0: And it was shocking to hear.
1: Yeah, why?
0: Right?
1: Yeah.
0: And it was a real risk to put that out at that time.
1: Mm.
0: Does it still feel like now, you know, almost 10 years later, a risk to put out like such explicitly queer music?
1: Yeah, I wrote him as a response to the kind of feedback from In the Lonely Hour about the kind of neutrality maybe of some of the pronouns and things like that. I really wanted to write him because I was like, this wasn't like an intentional thing of hiding for me with In the Lonely Hour. And I wrote him to be like, I'm cool saying him. It's all good. And I did. And it was, I love that song and I love that moment. But you're right. I felt like I feel like on this album, I'm singing about a man and saying that more proudly than ever because it's a love that's reciprocated. And on In the Lonely Hour, I was in love with a straight guy who was not gay and we didn't hook up. It was pure unrequited love.
0: Yeah, that always goes well.
1: You know, yeah. And so, yeah, but so it was a queer record as for me, the singer in The Lonely Hour, but the actual content was about me being in love with a straight man. You know, it wasn't reciprocated. So I feel like now with Hazel Eyes, I'm singing about a man that loves me. And so there's almost more pride, I guess, in this record than ever before for me.
0: Yeah.
1: In expressing those words.

0: And you've always been very explicit that your songs come from a very personal place. Is it okay to assume that My Guy is about your partner, Christian?
1: Yes.
0: So tell me, what was it like when he heard the song for the first time?
1: Well, Christian loves hyperpop and like really heavy metal, like pop.
0: Okay.
1: Like it's,
0: so that's not this song.
1: It's not this song, but he loves this song and he finds the beauty in it and he adores it. He's been so beautiful and encouraging through the whole process of this record. And it's been this balancing act of, you know, how much do you share, not wanting to share too much, but also like, It's about him and it's a love letter to him as a record and of this time that we're in, you know.
0: What point in the songwriting process did you play it for him?
1: I probably played him that one a few days after I wrote it. Yeah, I show him things all the time.
0: Wow.
1: Yeah.
0: And you mentioned that, you know, a lot of your earlier music was about unrequited love. You know, the Sam Smith was searching for love from other people and from themselves as well.
1: Yeah.
0: I imagine that's a very, like, fruitful place to write from.
1: Yeah.
0: So for this new album, was it a challenge to write from a place of, like, I'm happy?
1: I thought it would be. Yeah. I really did. I was scared. I was always very scared of falling in love when I was younger, especially after In the Lonely Hour, you know, doing so well and changing my life in so many ways. I was like, I better stay miserable. Like, but I knew that when it was time and I was truly in love and I could really pull from that place, that I didn't want to be scared of that. I found it a very deepening and enriching thing to pull from as an artist.
0: In this new album, there's new sounds I haven't heard from you. There's a little bit of country in there. You know, obviously, it's a big ballad. There's R&B, there's dance. I don't have enough fingers to list all of, like, the genres Sam Smith has sang in. So if anything is possible, like, how do you, like, describe what, like, a Sam Smith song is or isn't?
1: I think that to describe a Sam Smith song, I think my music is dramatic, and I think it is, there's always, I feel like, some sort of tether to romance in a lot of my music, but I feel like my music is free from those boundaries of genre a little bit, just like I feel like I'm free from boundaries too as a queer person in the way that I express and dress. My music kind of is no different to my expression of myself. Like, some days I wear, you know, trousers and a jacket, and then some days I'm wearing a beautiful gown. Like, it's the same with the music. For me, with Hazel Eyes, like, I find it, you know, when people say there's so many genres in it, I'm like, oh God, yeah, there is. Because I felt like with Hazel Eyes, for the first time ever, I'm actually containing myself a little bit more. But there is so many genres on the album and so many things. I let myself be free when it comes to those things. And I love that about myself and my music.
0: The new album, Hazel Eyes, it's a big departure from the other last four albums. Like, this album, both musically and the content of the songs, is a new chapter. Mm. Did you go into it with that goal?
1: Yeah. I mean, I, for me, this album was the biggest challenge as an artist because the way that I'd been making albums up to this point was in a very pop and fabulously commercial way. I don't see a negative to that word for me. I love commercial pop music. But I produced a lot of the record and was hands-on with the making of the record more than ever before. And I wanted to stick to, for me, a cohesive feel that you could put the record on and stay in that world, whatever that world would be. And so I set myself that task, and it was a huge task. It actually took a lot of courage, especially within the industry and the way that people are used to me making music.
0: Wait, sorry. I'm a layperson who doesn't understand it. Why did that take courage to do that?
1: Because I'm a pop artist, and the way that I would make music, you could hear the promise in the sound of the music that it could be a possible success. I don't write music for that reason, by the way. I even if it sounds like I do when you listen to my music, that's not my intention. I love pop music. But when I'm aiming to write like a pop song, you know, you want to lean into the catchiness of it so people get used to there being hooks within the song. And this album, when I was writing it, I stayed away from those, I think, choices sometimes to challenge myself and say, let's find a different type of hook. Maybe a hook that comes 2 minutes into the song instead of 20 seconds into the song, you know, and something that builds to the greatest hook of all time. I think My Guy builds to the most beautiful hook I've ever written.

0: So it was just about structuring things differently in a way that pop heads and commercial people within the industry, you know, maybe aren't used to hearing as much.
1: Yeah.
0: And so that I had to do that.
1: Wow. I mean, that reminds me of Unholy, which is arguably the biggest song of your career.

0: you do. It went to number one. It won you a Grammy. And you've said that you got a lot of pushback from your team about releasing that. Mm. What was their reasoning for not releasing it?
1: It wasn't that they didn't want to release it. It was that they wanted it. They didn't want it as the first single. And the battle that I started to get into a battle because I was like, you're not hearing what I'm hearing. I then started to realize this is just like, there's something about the sex in the song and the sexuality in the music and the also the fun and lightheartedness of it that I think just challenged some people's tastes when it came to me. I think that, you know, Unholy broke down what people think of me when they think of Sam Smith. And up until that point, a lot of people thought that my greatest strength was to sing heartbreak ballads. And so I think that Unholy challenged that and was just a huge moment that kind of popped that bubble in my life, and I was just so desperate to pop that bubble for so long. Unholy really encaptured my playful side and my humor in the music. And I championed that song from the beginning. But it gave me, seeing people's reaction to that song and them feeling me and my energy through that music, I was like, that you get me. I feel like I can express all shades and colors of myself now, with no kind of fear.
0: Thank you for the great conversation.
1: Thank you.
2: Sam Smith. Their album Hazel Eyes comes out later this month, and Jeffrey Masters is a producer at the New Yorker Radio Hour. That's our program for this week. Thanks for joining us. 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

0: Voters in five states hit the polls on Tuesday, and I've got some major results to share with you, starting in the state of Michigan, where Abdul El-Sayed has won the Democratic primary for the United States Senate.
1: Another American primary night, another round of surprises, thanks to the misfires of pollsters.
2: The average miss is actually 13 points. So
1: as really?
2: Shocking as this is, last night was a better-than-average performance for the polls in a primary.
1: Stop taking these numbers so seriously. From WNYC in New York, this is On the Media. I'm Brooke Gladstone.
3: And I'm Michael Loewinger. Also on this week's show, an intimate look at the past, present, and future of Federal Communications Commission Chairman Brendan Carr.
4: He was a wonky FCC telecom lawyer and became this very competitive, very combative guy and made a name for himself in Trump world on the basis of that persona.
3: It's all coming up after this.
5: Live from NPR News in Washington, I'm Janine Hurst. The Senate has confirmed President Trump's nominee for U.S. Attorney General. NPR's Claudia Grisales reports the confirmation of Todd Blanche came after weeks of opposition from members of both parties.
6: Blanche was approved to the role by a one-vote margin. Outgoing Louisiana Republican Senator Bill Cassidy, who helped get Blanche over the finish line, said he was aware the decision would draw controversy.
7: Mr. Blanche is not perfect, and he will tell you this, but the choice is not between perfection and Mr. Blanche. It is between Mr. Blanche and another acting attorney general who may not run the department effectively under President Trump.
6: Blanche faced concerns over his role in a $1.8 billion fund created as part of a DOJ settlement with Trump that was on track to benefit the president's allies. Blanche rescinded the fund in writing, but two Republicans, Susan Collins of Maine and Alaska Republican Lisa Murkowski, voted no over concerns of a Justice Department dominated by Trump's demands. Claudia Grisales, NPR News.
5: In Utah, extremely dry weather and high temperatures and winds are fueling wildfires in the state, including the large Wide Mouth 2 fire. Deanna Younger is the public information officer with the fire.
8: We're at 111,306 acres with 24% containment. It's about 2 miles southwest of Kanosh, Utah, and we are still experiencing extreme fire behavior.
5: She says there are more than 630 people fighting the fire, including 9 crews, along with 7 helicopters, 23 engines, 9 dozers, and water tenders. Meanwhile, the fate of 2 crew members on board a firefighting helicopter that crashed yesterday isn't known. Fire officials say the remote crash site is in the perimeter of the fire and that until conditions get better, they can't safely send in emergency responders. The NTSB and the FAA are investigating the crash. Wildfires are burning in several western states. The Centers for Disease Control and Prevention says it's tightening restrictions for people traveling to the United States from Ebola-affected areas in Africa. Michael Koloki has more.
9: The latest CDC guidance means Americans and other nationals who have been to the Democratic Republic of Congo within 21 days prior to traveling to the United States will not be allowed to board commercial flights with U.S. destinations. Those travelers must remain outside of the DRC for 21 days before re-entering the U.S. The CDC says the measures are in place to reduce the risk of Ebola being brought into the United States, adding that certain categories of travelers who have recently been to Uganda or South Sudan will be required to enter the U.S. through designated airports, where they will undergo health screening. For NPR News, I'm Michael Kaluki in Nairobi.
5: This is NPR News in Washington. Most children have little idea what they want to do when they grow up. NPR's Janet Wujong Lee reports on how mentorship can open the door to careers they may have never considered.
10: Even when kids are passionate about something, it can be hard for them to figure out what that dream job looks like and how to make it happen. And research shows that can be especially true for young people from marginalized backgrounds.
11: There's expectations that Black folks do this and Black folks don't do that.
10: Keith Russell is a conservation scientist at Audubon in Philadelphia who mentors aspiring Black birders and scientists.
11: And that's been a real barrier for Black folks to get into birding. So it's really important to have support and to, you know, be with people that understand your interests.
10: Russell says mentorship could help young people understand what needs to be done to achieve those dreams, like plan their education or work on specific skills. Janet Wujong Lee, NPR News.
5: Three former presidents joined an all-star roster of historians, contributing to a series of essays about presidents back to George Washington. Bill Clinton, George W. Bush, Barack Obama, along with Chief Justice John Roberts, are among the essayists in a project called In Pursuit. The bipartisan effort is intended to bring new insights to the public about 43 presidents and 30 first ladies in history. All presidents are examined except Joe Biden and Donald Trump. They were judged to be too fresh to be appraised by history. The project is led by Colleen Shogan, who was fired by President Trump without explanation last year as the country's archivist. 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
14: 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I'm Michael Loewinger.
1: And I'm Brooke Gladstone. This week, 52 years ago, President Richard Nixon said, "Uncle."
15: Throughout the long and difficult period of Watergate, I have felt it was my duty to persevere, to make every possible effort to complete the term of office to which you elected me. In the past few days, however, it has become evident to me that I no longer have a strong enough political base in the Congress to justify continuing that effort.
1: A year and a half earlier, he'd begun his second term on a defiant note.
16: He won 49 states, despite what I thought was pretty clear by that point, that the White House was involved in the break-in. He won a landslide.
1: Julia Wine Banks is a legal analyst and a former Watergate special prosecutor. She recounted the unfolding events this week on WNYC's Brian Lehrer show.
16: Then, as evidence came out from our team, as we investigated and things leaked, the poll numbers started to sink until he got to the point that Trump is now at, right before he resigned, because the facts mattered back then. Democracy worked. Justice prevailed. There was full accountability criminally and politically. And we don't have that in our country anymore.
1: Earlier this summer, Vice President J.D. Vance said as much.
17: If Watergate happened tomorrow, it would be like a 12-hour news story. Like, the idea that it would have taken down a presidency is crazy.
2: And boy, if that isn't an indictment of the man he serves in office or the entire political system. He's right. Partisanship has taken over the way that we process our electoral choices and the performance of our presidents. It only would have been a couple-minute scandal. It may not have even made the evening news.
1: True. And yet...
2: Well, if you look at second-term presidencies historically, and I've got numbers in front of me going back to 1938.
1: G. Elliot Morris is a journalist, statistician, and author of the data-driven news website Strength in Numbers.
2: Donald Trump's are the second worst on record. He is somewhere between George W. Bush in August of 2006, in the middle of the Abu Ghraib scandal with torture of prisoners in Iraq, somewhere between that and Richard Nixon's numbers the week before he resigned the presidency in disgrace from the Watergate scandal. His approval at that point was 25%. George Bush's was 38%. Donald Trump's today is 36. These are not good numbers.
1: A Fox News poll is showing that Trump is 9 points underwater in Texas, a state he won by 14 points 2 years ago.
2: If you ask Americans in Texas how they feel about Donald Trump's deportation agenda or immigration, the numbers are even lower.
1: Wow.
2: Closer to minus 20.
1: In Texas.
2: Yeah, if you ask Texans how they feel about Donald Trump's handling of prices and inflation and the economy, it's even worse than minus 10. It's closer to minus 15. That's for the entire adult population of the state. We can count up the other states he's underwater in. It's about 40 states broke. That includes every single swing state. If you reran the 2024 election with these numbers, you probably get something closer to the 1980 Dukakis blowout.
1: It's just remarkable that he's 9 points underwater in Texas generally, but 20 points underwater with regard to immigration.
2: It does make sense, right? The Hispanic community in Texas has been targeted more for these immigration enforcement operations that are particularly visible and unpopular. In Minnesota, for example, we asked Americans how they felt about the killing of Rene Good and Alex Preddy, whether consequences like that were worth it for border security. 80% of people are saying it's not worth it to them, that goes too far. And that sentiment is particularly acute in the border states. That includes Arizona, Nevada. Trump is underwater on immigration in Florida.
1: So what kinds of questions did you ask about immigration?
2: One question that pollsters have been asking since the beginning of Trump's administration is, what type of undocumented immigrant do you think shouldn't be deported? And by type here, pollsters define qualities like, have you been here for 5 or 10 years? Are you married to a U.S. citizen? Do you have kids? Have you ever been arrested for anything? That sort of thing. And by and large, Americans do not favor deporting undocumented immigrants who have been here a long time, who have kids, who work, who have no record. The only group of undocumented immigrants that Americans favor deporting is convicted criminal undocumented immigrants. So if you ask about that population, about 80% of Americans say that type of undocumented immigrant should be deported, but they want the rest of them to have a path to citizenship, around 75-80% even in some cases.
1: I'm wondering, have we been polled on how we perceive his mental or moral fitness for office? I read that the New York Times found that corruption was never a number one concern, but it was in the top three for a third of Americans. Is that dispositive? Will people vote one way or another on the issue of corruption? How does he poll on trustworthiness, or how he's enriched himself in mind-boggling ways by drawing on the power of the presidency?
2: In a survey I conducted from July 14th to 17th, so pretty recent, with the polling from Verisite, we asked Americans how they would rate Donald Trump's mental sharpness as president, from very poor to very good. About 46% said Trump's mental sharpness was poor or very poor, which for context is just 4 percentage points shy of the same percent for Joe Biden's presidency. So we also asked people to rate Joe Biden's mental fitness when he was president. The American people view Donald Trump as about as mentally sharp as Joe Biden. And you can make of that, I think, what you will.
1: Now, you've said that, quote, Trump's own voters are now less loyal to him than Democrats are hostile to him. Is that possible? What does that mean?
2: Democrats are much more hostile to Donald Trump than his voters are supportive of him. About 95% of them say they disapprove of his presidency, whereas only about 80% of Trump's 2024 voters say that they approve of what he's doing as president. We would expect that vote share for Republicans would fall, both as former Republicans switch sides and as they stay home. So looking at the difference in opinion among Democrats and Trump's 2024 voters, we see a really similar pattern for the November generic congressional vote. That's how people are going to vote in the House, where Trump's 2024 voters are about 80 percentage points voting in favor of Republicans, but Democrats are about 95 percentage points voting in favor of Democrats. There's both defection, people changing their vote, and a lot of people staying at home in this former Trump voter group.
1: So who are these defectors?
2: They are really emblematic of that group that switched voting for Democrats in 2020 to Trump in 2024. They tend to be younger. They tend to be less white, especially more Hispanic. And they tend to be from urban and suburban areas more than rural areas.
1: We had primary elections in 5 states this week, but the one that obsessed the talking heads the most was in the swing state of Michigan. The progressive candidate Abdul El-Sayed squeaked out a win over his more centrist competitor, the Democratic establishment's choice candidate. Haley Stevens. So now he's the party's contender for a crucial Senate seat. And this is despite Stevens outspending El Sayed roughly 11-1. You have some takeaways on this result? It seems the kids showed up.
2: Oh, yeah, the kids are all right, Brooke. Or in this case, all center? Because the polls were surprising in how close the election was. El Sayed won by 1 point on average. This includes a lot of nonpartisan polls, but also some partisan campaign polls had Sayed up about 13 points. So this is like a 12-point misfire in the surveys. But actually, I've gone back and looked at all of the Senate primary polls back to 1998. The average miss, Brooke, is actually 13 points. So as
1: really?
2: Shocking as this is, last night was a better than average performance for the polls in a primary. But 13 points, I mean, we're still misreading the electorate.
1: Most of us look at this election and we are trying to prognosticate what happens during the midterms.
2: The media over the next 6 months will probably endlessly relitigate whether or not Haley Stevens would be doing better in the general election against Mike Rogers than Abdul El Sayed. God forbid, you know, he loses. There will be an endless number of takes that Haley Stevens would have won. But the polling does not support this as of now. I did this. If you look at all of the polls that were done of a hypothetical general election in Michigan with Stevens versus Rogers or El Sayed versus Rogers, the average difference between these polls is Stevens doing 1 point better than El Sayed. And the range is from 17 points for Stevens to 10 points for El Sayed. So you statistically cannot be drawing conclusions based on those numbers. The people that are doing it because they're ideologically motivated to draw those conclusions.
1: Or they have columns that they have to write.
2: The take machine must be fed, Brooke.
1: What did you think of the coverage of the numbers in the run-up to the vote this week?
2: Coverage of polls tends to oversimplify and offer too much certainty for what the polls are saying. So people should read more smart posts, like from the people at 50plus1.news and from my newsletter and from the down ballot that say, hey, maybe don't pay so much attention to these early primary polls.
1: Were there any lessons in the fact that the youth vote did appear to really come out, whereas in other times and places it hasn't?
2: The Democratic Party right now is in something of a protracted stage of infighting because there is a wing of the party that is increasingly anti-establishment. They're saying the political system, the economic system are not working for everyday Americans, and they're gaining a lot of support. That's people like El Sayed, the DSA candidates in New York City, Zoran Mamdani, and that draws a lot of support from those people who feel left behind and is a particularly common sentiment among young people. So I think we'll probably see more of younger voters, especially in the Democratic Party, but maybe in the independents, Republicans as well, moving towards these anti-system candidates in the general election. The last person who really turned out young people in this new politics way, Barack Obama.
1: And building on what you just said, Donald Trump, many of his voters, notably the ones that had previously voted for Obama, craved a disruptor. Obama gave them much better access to health care, but he didn't substantially change the system that had failed them. Trump gave them tariffs and a ballroom, a murky reflecting pool, and a war. I'm not being snarky here. That's what dominates his Truth Social account. And they definitely got disruption, but it didn't break their way. I'm talking about the voters. So you just published an election forecasting model, adding up factors like polling and fundraising, recruitment. What are your conclusions?
2: Well, this looks like a typical midterm cycle in the House. The party of the president in power loses about 26 seats on average. We give the Democrats about an 87 to 90% chance rounding of winning the majority in the House. And we give Republicans about a 13% chance.
1: You had some insight about the impact of Republican gerrymandering in the last year. That by gerrymandering, the Republicans decreased the number of competitive Democratic seats, but inadvertently increased the number of competitive Republican ones.
2: So if you are the Republicans in Texas and you would like to draw more Republican seats, you have two options. You can crack the Democrats in urban areas into surrounding rural areas, like where I'm from, outside Corpus Christi, Texas, or you can pack them into single districts, thereby making one really blue urban district and a bunch of surrounding red suburban and rural districts. The Republicans have chosen to crack in many places in Texas, which took Democrats from the city and put them into rural suburban districts. In some cases, in such a large number, in the case of Democrats winning by 10 points, they could win one or two of those seats back in a big wave election. And it just so happens that we're in the type of environment that looks like a big wave election.
1: What do people mostly get wrong about polls, reading them in the newspapers, and following them so very closely months in advance?
2: They expect far too much accuracy out of pre-election surveys. We saw a good example of this in the Michigan primary this Tuesday. People were equally surprised at Zohran Mamdani's win in the mayoral primary in 2025. And there is danger in this, in that if they don't believe that they can provide them perfect election predictions, many people then assume polls aren't useful at all in highlighting policy mismatches between the president and the public, highlighting those issues Americans say are most important to them. Those are not electoral questions, and they tend to be more accurate than election questions, or at least accurate enough.
1: The Trump in his second term is very different from the Trump in his first term. We have Trump unbounded now. He is running as fast as he can from reality. He said, "My polls are like historically high."
2: The highest they've ever been, he said last week, yeah.
1: And don't believe the lying media.
2: Maybe he's not being constrained by public opinion the way we would want a president to be constrained by public opinion, but there are a lot of other actors that could be constrained, especially in their local districts or their state. And there's other groups, nonprofits, agency heads in Washington, D.C., or judges could also be affected by public opinion. The political scientist V.O. Key wrote that public opinion offers levees to steer a river, and we can view the polls as being tools for identifying policy that Americans really, really don't want, and then as good stewards of the public opinion data, fight for that. V.O. Key, the political scientist, he coined the term echo chamber. The public is an echo chamber. And today, people wrongly argue that Key is offering an indictment of the public, that they're only parroting what they see on the news. But he's actually talking about an entirely different echo chamber, the echo chamber of the choices that are offered to them by the political party system. That if you are only offered the choice between democracy and autocracy, for example, or really imperfect political and economic system and the wholesale sacking of the federal government, or if they're only given, maybe even sharper, a choice between two idiots, you can't really fault them for picking an idiot. It's just the choices that are offered to them.
1: The Republicans, at least in Congress, some of them, Mike Lee, for instance, they've really leaned in on opposition to participatory democracy. So have a lot of the big thinkers behind Trump, and Trump too. He said, we need to make sure that people who don't vote for me have trouble voting because I'll be impeached.
2: About 14% of Americans say democracy is their number one issue above everything else.
1: But will people vote on it?
2: I think it would take a real obvious attack on the election to change the mind of those voters in the sort of swingy middle. About half of Americans don't pay attention to the news at any regular cadence. So you have to think of the event that would percolate down to that person. An event like sending ICE to the polls and those images making it onto network news, I'm thinking might be close to your activating event for democracy being a number one issue. But you know, unfortunately, people just don't care as much about it as I think we want them to. So if we want to level up maybe the outcome for democracy, then one way we can do that, the inference would be, is to run really good candidates everywhere and try to inform people as much as possible and give them an echo chamber that's echoing good, positive democratic outcomes.
1: Elliot, thank you very much.
2: Brooke, thanks for having me back.
1: Elliot Morris is a data journalist and author of the newsletter Strength in Numbers, and he has a book out by the same name.
14: Coming up, the head of the Federal Communications Commission hasn't historically been a household name. Current chair Brendan Carr is bucking the trend.
1: This is On the Media.
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0: 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I'm Brooke Gladstone.
1: And I'm Michael Loewinger. If you're waiting for media mogul David Ellison and his company Paramount to buy Warner Brothers, which would collectively give Ellison control over CBS and CNN, it might be time to stretch and go get a hot dog.
2: A federal judge now has set a March trial date to determine whether the $111 billion mega merger between Paramount and Warner Brothers Discovery violates antitrust law. This after a coalition of a dozen states led by California challenged the merger, saying it would create less competition, higher prices, and a loss of jobs.
1: This week, in an op-ed for the New York Times, Ellison argued that he would be an honest steward of the Paramount Skydance Warner Brothers behemoth, writing, quote, "Great news organizations like CNN and CBS News are here to tell it straight down the middle. That requires newsrooms that reflect the whole world, not one side of it. And it requires independence," end quote. But independence means reporters can freely follow the facts wherever they lead. Insisting reporters supply stories that cleave to an imagined center is not independence. Already, Ellison's stewardship of CBS has allegedly led to 60 Minutes shelving or delaying segments about Trump's immigration policies and Jeffrey Epstein's banking practices. And there was a report this week from ProPublica that about 6 months after the FCC greenlit Ellison's Warner Brothers deal, Paramount gave away a pair of tickets worth $125,000 each to a Kennedy Center gala. The recipients? FCC Brendan Carr and his wife, who sat with Ellison in his skybox. Carr has claimed the massive merger approval was just business as usual. But not much about his tenure at the FCC has been business as usual, despite his rather buttoned-up beginnings.
3: The reason I was intrigued by Brendan Carr and wanted to write about him was that I knew him as an FCC commissioner who was, somebody close to him described him as very much a spectrum nerd. He was a lawyer. He was a wonky FCC telecom lawyer and became this kind of very competitive, very combative guy and made a name for himself in Trump world on the basis of that persona.
1: Nancy Scola is a reporter covering tech, policy, and politics. Writing recently for Washingtonian magazine, she charted Carr's transformation from benign bureaucrat to MAGA mercenary.
3: He was born in Washington, D.C., grew up in Northern Virginia, went to the Potomac School, which is a private school in Northern Virginia. His father was a lawyer, did criminal work. One of his clients was Richard Nixon. Carr, sort of very traditional D.C. path, went to Georgetown. He had interned at the FCC during his education and really liked the work, liked the telecom law work. Went to Catholic University specifically because Catholic has a well-known telecom law institute. He knew early on in his early 20s that he wanted to be a telecom lawyer. And he very briefly dipped into big law work. And he's talked about how he realized pretty quickly he hated living life at 1/6 of an hour, billable hours that the big law firm lawyers have to do, and he likes a little bit of excitement.
1: And 2012 was the year he became directly affiliated with the FCC, working in general counsel. In 2017, he became an FCC commissioner himself. How did he move up the ranks so quickly?
3: He became an advisor to Commissioner Ajit Pai. Commissioner Ajit Pai became chairman Ajit Pai, and they were close. They were, you know, very much allies. Brendan Carr was named general counsel himself, which is a pretty prominent position in the FCC. Got immersed in the day-to-day work of the FCC and learned everything about the levers of power that it potentially has. And I think that's kind of the crux of what I'm hoping to get across in this piece and in my reporting is that he was someone who looked at the FCC and said, there's a lot of powers here that just aren't being used, right? There's in the statute, in the law, the FCC has an enormous amount of ability to shape the media industry in the United States. And we're just leaving it on the table. And we're just not going to do that anymore. So that's what set him apart from everyone else, you know, running around in FCC circles and in telecom circles at the time. When there was an opening on the commission, you know, looking for a loyal Republican who knows this stuff, Carr was a natural pick.
1: And one of the ways that Carr increased his own profile was through social media. Talk about how he became so prolific on Twitter and what it unlocked for him.
3: People close to him say he just has an itchy trigger finger. You know, if somebody's wrong on the internet, Brendan Carr has to tell them. He's mixed it up with the actors from Glee. The actor from Glee was like, why are you spending your time? You
1: know, a show that aired like 15 years ago.
3: Yeah. Yeah. You know, members of Congress. There's just about nobody he won't debate on X. One particular example is December of 2023. And he, at the time, is really going after the Biden administration. He's been renominated and reconfirmed for the FCC. He's another term. He's sort of in a safe spot now. And he really starts targeting the Biden administration on X. He posts about how he believes the Biden administration is subjecting Elon Musk to what he calls regulatory harassment, not giving him licenses for certain projects, that sort of thing.
1: Musk's company Starlink had scored a lucrative government contract, and then the FCC threatened to revoke it, basically saying Starlink is not providing high-speed internet to the hundreds of thousands of rural homes it said it would or could.
3: And it was a decision that had lots of critics. This was also at the time when there was thinking that the Biden administration was treating Elon Musk unfairly over Tesla, that he wasn't being invited to White House meetings on electric vehicles, that sort of thing. So it fit into a broader narrative that Joe Biden doesn't like Elon Musk and is picking on him. So Brendan Carr posts about this on X. May Musk, who is Elon Musk's mother, retweets this, saying how furious she is that her son is being treated this way by the president of the United States. Because of the combination of it's May Musk defending her son, the issues involved that have a lot of people on the internet like to talk about Starlink and internet access, it just gets a lot of reposts. It's viewed 16 million times. Might sound silly, but a lot of people are saying, okay, who's this guy Brendan Carr? And it really raised his profile in Republican circles because at the time, Republicans were so eager. This was 2023, right? So Republicans were so eager to win over some portion of Silicon Valley to back candidate Trump. And Brendan Carr merged as somebody who could bridge those two worlds. We know this guy is like a pretty good telecom lawyer. Everyone kind of admits he's a good lawyer, but he also is somebody he can go and throw some punches in the public sphere. And a lot of people in Trump world just really like them.
1: And he was also kind of banging the drum about Silicon Valley's supposed bias against conservatives. And people in the MAGA world, they had a friendly face within this regulatory agency.
3: Yeah. He talks about, you know, at the time it was his main issue was he talked about smashing the censorship cartel. And that was the idea that companies like Google and Meta, which owns Facebook, were treating conservatives unfairly and silencing their voices. So he got a lot of attention for saying, hey, I'm somebody inside the government who knows how this stuff works. And you're right to think that Washington is opposed to conservative voices.
1: Another way that he raised his profile was by becoming a more frequent guest on TV shows, the kind that president-to-be Donald Trump would watch often. Tell me about his first appearance on Tucker Carlson's Fox News show. It seems notable that that appearance was in response to a op-ed that CEO Mark Zuckerberg wrote for The Washington Post about why there was need for greater regulation of social media.
3: You're pointing out the sort of a central irony here is that for a long time, Brendan Carr was adamantly opposed to the idea of the government censoring the speech that happens amongst the American public. That was one of his core issues. Yeah.
1: So that brings us to the moment when Brendan Carr becomes chairman of the FCC. When did you first see an example of a transformation in his agenda?
3: Carr came into office as what Trump called a free speech warrior. The opponents of free speech in this view of the world was the big tech companies, Google, Meta, that sort of thing. Carr authored a chapter in the famous Project 2025, right, this manifesto for Republican control of government. No mention of media. It's focused on big tech, boring telecom issues and big tech, right? Then it became clear that Trump was maybe not as enthusiastic about this agenda as people thought he might be. We saw the CEOs of the big tech companies stand behind him at his inauguration.
1: They donated a crap ton of money.
3: That's the technical term, the crap ton of money, yep, to his inauguration. I mean, it quickly became clear that Trump had won. Trump liked that, and he suddenly thought, okay, these people are on my side. Maybe I don't care so much anymore about how I think they may or may not be censoring conservatives, in part because they platforms made changes, right? They said, maybe we were in the wrong. The way that we filtered our algorithms in the past, we're not going to do that anymore. So Trump moved on.
1: And therefore, Brendan Carr and his FCC could turn their attention towards the real enemy, according to Donald Trump, the legacy media.
3: You know, as we've seen, Trump can be fickle on the policy issues that capture his attention. I think that's fair to say. The one policy area he has longstanding and deep interest in is in how the media works, and in particular, how the media covers him. So at some point, Carr realized he's sort of in the catbird seat, right? He sits atop the apparatus charged with regulating this industry that Trump is very, very interested in shaping. Puts Carr in an enormously powerful position.
4: Talk a little bit about what the FCC actually does have to regulate media companies and how he wielded that power.
3: So there's a couple of core things. There's a law that stipulates broadcasters who get licenses from the FCC to have exclusive use of the radio spectrum, which broadcasters need to broadcast. They get that license in exchange for a promise to act in the public interest. What the public interest is has never been clearly defined. So that gives the FCC an enormous amount of authority to say, we're not going to give you a license or we're not going to renew a license because we don't believe you're acting in the public interest. The other big tool that the FCC has is the ability to approve media mergers. Mm-hmm. And so Brendan Carr has the ability to say, hey, I'd like to approve your merger, but you're engaging in behavior X or behavior Y, and we don't love that. Can you address that before we actually go ahead and approve your merger?
4: Okay, let's do a little bit of a speed round of some of the highlights of Carr's tenure so far at the helm of the FCC.
5: The latest on ABC's decision to pull Jimmy Kimmel Live off the air indefinitely. Kimmel faced criticism from FCC Chairman Brendan Carr, who suggested...
6: Frankly, when you see stuff like this, I mean, look, we can do this the easy way or the hard way.
7: Late night show host Stephen Colbert is saying CBS blocked him from airing an interview on the broadcast. That interview was with James Tallarico.
8: Chairman Brendan Carr says it may also be worthwhile for his agency to target The View, another ABC program.
9: Today, Trump's FCC Chairman Brendan Carr took the unprecedented step of threatening Disney's broadcast licenses by bringing them under an early review. The Trump administration claimed
4: Brendan Carr, the leader of a once sleepy agency, has managed to put himself in the headlines over and over and over again. How normal or abnormal is this regulatory body behaving?
3: It's abnormal in two ways. The frequency with which they're using some of the tools that we've talked about, the public interest standard, the equal time rule, is just much greater than past FCCs. So allies of Carr will point to specific examples where Democratic administrations use some of these tools, drag their feet a bit on some license renewals, that sort of thing.
4: This is how Carr defends himself, and here he is talking about it with CNBC in May.
10: During the Biden years, they teed up potentially not renewing a Fox broadcast TV license for content on Fox News cable. There were Democrat senators, including Senator Markey, that previously, even before Biden, wrote to the FCC to ask them to investigate a perceived conservative broadcaster, Sinclair. And when the Biden FCC came in, they didn't renew almost a single license for Sinclair the entire time. That was unprecedented. Democrats pressured cable companies to drop Fox News and OAN and Newsmax.
4: Is there any there?
3: Absolutely. Under the Obama administration, the FCC was considering this idea of net neutrality. President Obama came out and said, hey, listen, I think you should go with this provision of the law to classify the internet. And the FCC very quickly afterwards agreed with the president. And people were appalled by that because the FCC was an independent agency, arguably still is an independent agency, although Brendan Carr says it is not. People took real umbrage at that. They're absolutely examples. I think the two different aspects of this is the frequency. The other aspect of it is he's doing it expressly at the behest of President Trump. I mentioned the FCC has been considered an independent agency. Brendan Carr was asked about this during a congressional hearing, and he said it's not an independent agency. And the member of Congress questioning him said, why does it say that on the FCC website that it's an independent agency? And during the hearing, they scrubbed that independent language from the website. And he talks about proudly that President Trump is reshaping the media landscape in a way no other president has. Implied in that is that Brendan Carr is his aide in doing so. That's wholly different than any FCC in the past.
4: It reminds me so much of how Todd Blanche has responded to accusations that he has politicized the Department of Justice by saying something quite similar, like, well, we're just part of the executive branch, so we're not independent from the White House.
3: I mean, it's a theory of government that goes back a long ways, but it goes back to the George W. Bush administration. You know, Dick Cheney was a proponent of this theory of a unitary executive. All power in the executive branch devolves from the president. And we've gone astray by having these independent agencies that can, you know, make decisions on behalf of the American people that are enormously consequential. And they're really not accountable in the same way that a department of the government is directly accountable to the president.
4: As far as I can tell, you're one of the first reporters to dig this deep on Brendan Carr. What do you think his story, his transformation reveals about power in Washington, D.C. and the media's relationship with the government?
3: Brendan Carr's story is two things. One is you can get pretty far by winning President Trump's affections, right? That's sort of a short-term lesson for a lot of people in Washington of if you take on President Trump's enemies as your own, it's going to be pretty good for your career. I think the other aspect of Brendan Carr's career is some of the limitations that people saw on what you use government power to do have shifted, and he's helped shift that to say government power is used to reward your friends and punish your enemies, and that's okay. That's the story of the Trump administration in many ways, right? Like he's gone after, as we mentioned, CNN, he's gone after Harvard, all these entities that he thinks have been opposed to him over the course of his career. In the first Trump administration, you saw a little bit more of the idea of, yeah, we don't like these people. There's not that much we can do about it. Just focusing on the FCC, they're restructuring media companies in a way that are going to have lasting change. Like we're going to have a very different CBS at the end of this Trump administration. We're going to potentially have a very different CNN, lasting effect on local broadcasting with some of the stuff they're doing about media ownership caps, that they're raising the caps on media ownership. How much time are they going to have to do this, right? Is it until the midterms? Is it until the end of the administration? Is it until the end of a J.D. Vance administration? We'll see. But Brendan Carr is one of the prime examples of having figured out that playbook. And now they're just running it as long as they can.
4: Nancy, thank you very much.
3: Thank you.
4: Nancy Scola is a reporter covering tech, policy, and politics. Her latest piece for Washingtonian is called How Brendan Carr Became MAGA's Media Watchdog.
0: Coming up, Iran's decades of draconian censorship has led to a fractious information ecosystem no one can rely on.
4: This is On the Media.
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12: Coors is beer, and yet for a few decades, its main product was targeted to babies. When Prohibition came to Colorado on New Year's Day 1916, Coors was forced to pour its entire stock of beer into Clear Creek, 17,000 gallons in all. Unable to brew, Coors could close down or it could adapt. Well, they had lots of malted barley, and their brewing equipment could easily be converted to producing malted milk powder. So they did, and advertised their malted milk as the best food for infants, next to mother's milk. Malted milk powder was a staple in soda shops and bakeries and in candy. Adolph Coors Jr. struck a deal to be the main supplier to the Mars Candy Company, a move that saved the brewery in time for the end of Prohibition in 1933. Coors went back to brewing beer in Golden, but continued to make malted milk powder well into the 50s.
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0: This is On the Media. I'm Brooke Gladstone.
4: And I'm Michael Loewinger. As we just heard, Brendan Carr's hostile campaign to reshape America's legacy media has already begun paying dividends for the Trump administration. Now imagine that same effort carried out by a religious authoritarian regime over decades, and you get the Islamic Republic of Iran, where internet access and most newspapers, radio stations, and TV channels are tightly controlled by the state. For Iranians living with the constant threat of U.S. bombings, finding reliable information about the war is a persistent challenge. Many turn to the BBC's Persian TV service, launched in 2009, which is banned in Iran but can be accessed via satellite. For years, the BEEB was the go-to Persian language foreign news channel in Iran, but now it has some serious competition. Iran International, an anti-regime outlet that brings viewers information and perspectives ignored by Iranian state media. But according to Nahid Siyamdoust, an assistant professor of media and Middle Eastern studies at the University of Texas at Austin, Iran International's coverage has also fed the country's deep polarization by uncritically boosting military action by the U.S. language foreign news channel in Iran. But now it has some serious competition. Iran International, an anti-regime outlet that brings viewers information and perspectives ignored by Iranian state media. But according to Nahid Siyamdoust, an assistant professor of media and Middle Eastern studies at the University of Texas at Austin, Iran International's coverage has also fed the country's deep polarization by uncritically boosting military action by the U.S. and Israel. In a recent piece for the New York Review of Books,

0: very large sort of sum of money was put toward establishing the station out of London.
1: The regime tries to control media consumption in Iran quite tightly. And yet, according to survey data you cite in your piece, Iran International is the most watched channel in the country. Explain how Iranians are even able to watch this channel.
0: Yeah. So, you know, the Islamic Republic tightly controls state television and radio. All terrestrial and cable channels are controlled by a very conservative faction of the state. But Iranians in the 2000s started having access to the internet, and in the late 1990s have had access to satellite TV technology. The Iranian state initially tried to counter this by repeated raids on people's rooftops, but eventually gave up because they just couldn't control this large population setting dishes on their rooftops and connecting a receiver to their TV screens and really accessing hundreds of channels. Initially, these channels were mostly entertainment. It was only towards sort of late 2000s and 2009 that these news channels started coming in. There was a huge exodus of Iranian journalists because of the closure of their own outlets in Iran. And these journalists landed mostly in London. And so BBC Persian was founded in 2009. And then eventually in 2017, we had Iran International. And these channels have huge viewerships because state television itself is state propaganda. It's very difficult to get reliable information and news from state television programming. It's always colored with a political view of the government itself.
1: And there are weird rules, like, for instance, you can't even show instruments on state television. That's not fun.
0: That's definitely not fun. I mean, there's just some really archaic rules still on state television. They don't show Iranian life as it is on the streets, which has been for decades very vibrant, very young, very different from the tightly veiled, very Islamic programming that is broadcast on state television. So it has lost most of its viewership.
1: You said that Iran International is kind of similar to Fox News, but in Persian. How has the channel been covering the U.S.'s war with Iran?
0: What you see is really the viewpoint of the U.S. and Israel in why they're doing these attacks and taking their word for their intentions, not being critical toward the goals of this war. So they've been very much presenting the Islamic Republic as an occupying force that had to be uprooted, with Israel and the United States being the saviors, the champions of the Iranian nation who were going to do this for them.
1: It sounds like a kind of different form of propaganda from the state television, and yet you describe it as having this kind of sheen of respectability because once credible reporters are some of the most visible pundits there.
0: That's true. You know, some of these reporters, like one of them I write about, Murad Veysi, who was an editor of the Salam newspaper, one of the first reformist newspapers that was shut down in the late 90s, which led to the first huge student uprising in post-revolutionary Iran. So some of these presenters and pundits have come to the conclusion that there is no way of reforming Iran or of having a viable future within Iran with the Islamic Republic and have joined forces with these pro-war forces in Israel and the U.S.
1: But, and this was one of the most fascinating things from your piece, it does seem like Iran International is providing some journalistic and civic value. You describe a popular call-in show program that turned into a sort of emergency hotline throughout the protests in January and February.
0: You know, at the time of the protests in January, when we knew thousands of protesters had been killed, but the Iranian government had shut down the internet for more than a month, historically the longest internet shutdown of any country, and it was very difficult to get in touch with Iranians inside the country. Somehow people with Starlink connections or very strong VPNs were able to connect to Iran International and leave these voice notes that they were fine, sending messages to their loved ones abroad, but more importantly, people in the diaspora were sending messages to people in Iran because they knew even despite the internet shutdown and the severe sort of control over state television, Iran International satellite TV technology was the one technology that was still working. Even though the state spread static, tries to interrupt the signals of satellite television technology, but for the most part, it works. And so people abroad were sending messages to their loved ones. And we did hear in weeks afterwards that for some Iranians, this really was a bit of a lifeline.
1: Is it fair to say then that you have kind of complicated feelings about its role as a media outlet in Iran?

0: And in the diaspora?
1: Not so much, because at the end, these voice notes and everything, if you watch Iran International intensely like I have, you realize that all these are in some ways used toward this aim for war, toward justifying U.S. politics toward Iran under the Trump government. They have, for example, for months now, even today, if you turn on Iran International, they're still honoring the dead of the January protests, which is wonderful. There's a tab on the screen and the people who were killed at the time are still honored. But we don't hear anything of the people who've been killed in the war. We don't hear of the civilian casualties. We don't hear about the infrastructural damage that has happened on civilian infrastructures. So it's a one-sided biased reporting of what's happening in Iran itself. And so as much as I think during those really critical weeks when there was little news coming out of Iran, at least this connection existed, I'm not sure that the grand sum of it was being used toward improvement of conditions for Iranians.
0: One of the big effects that Iran International has had on coverage of this war is that it's likely oversold and exaggerated the support for the former Crown Prince Reza Pahlavi.
1: So they've done that in a multi-pronged way. You know, leading up to this war, he had the full-throated support of the Israeli government and other forces in the U.S. And when the protests in Iran happened, Iran International, and this we know because of the research of a researcher in Sweden, in these videos taken on people's cell phones that were coming out of Iran, in 17% of them, some kind of pro-Pahlavi chant, right? But Iran International, in its coverage, presented the pro-Pahlavi chant or any kind of pro-Pahlavi emblem in 81% of its broadcasts. And so it really gave people this notion that a vast majority of Iranians were not just on the streets calling for an overthrow of the regime, but were in fact calling for Reza Pahlavi, the former crown prince of Iran, to become Iran's future leader.
0: One of the things I'm having trouble wrapping my head around is, on one hand, you have Iran International and some of this pro-monarchy, anti-regime, pro-war media sort of throwing its faith and support behind the American government and the Israeli government. And at the same time, you have these genocidal threats from the American president saying he's going to basically kill the entire population of Iran if the regime doesn't surrender to him. How is Iran International sort of metabolizing the belligerent language that we're hearing from the president of the United States?
1: Yeah, it's been really interesting to watch. They're basically not giving it much air. So they're highlighting the parts that they want. And when there are problematic statements like that, they're just not giving it much air. And in fact, when Trump said that, there was a presenter on Iran International who tweeted saying, "Trump or Truman plus, maybe this is the ultimate solution to defeat the devil." He was kind of pointing at a sort of atomic bombing of Iran, whereas on Iranian social media, on other channels, the statement that Trump made about annihilating the civilization, this was a true crisis. I mean, Iranians were having a sort of collective nervous breakdown trying to figure out what was about to happen. And yet this channel that purported to be presenting the news that is apparently for the salvation of the Iranian people didn't really give it much air.
0: You write that, quote, "Although it sounded bewildering, Trump may not have been lying when he said at a White House press conference in early April,
2: the Iranians have, and we've had numerous intercepts, please keep bombing. Bombs that are dropping near their homes, please keep bombing. Do it."
0: The comment raised eyebrows at the time, but you point out that there could be some truth to it?
1: Yeah, unfortunately, this was a real phenomenon. Those Iranians who are fed up enough to call for war on their own country believe that he needed to continue and not negotiate with the Islamic Republic, and that he just needed to continue until they were gone. I think by now, there's been a real shift and a real change in that, certainly among Iranians in Iran. And we're also not seeing as many such demonstrations among the diaspora anymore.
0: I was also struck by an anecdote you offered of a friend of yours in Tehran, a former school teacher, who refused to mourn the 120 school children killed in Manab on the first day of the war and blamed the regime and not American forces for the bombing. Can you talk about just the very fractured reality when it comes to the narratives around responsibility in the future?
1: Yeah, that was a heartbreaking moment for me. And actually, I really hesitated to bring that in the piece because I was not in the shoes of my friend who was saying that. But at the same time, I simply couldn't comprehend how she could say such a thing. The bodies of people who are killed have been so politicized within the Iranian media space, right? So the bodies of those who were killed by the state are still being honored on Iran International every day, every second. The bodies of these school children are not being honored by Iran International. On the other hand, of course, you have posters and all kinds of events around the people, the children and others who've been killed in the U.S.-Israel war by the state in Iran and by ordinary Iranians and also in the diaspora. But, you know, the state is not honoring the bodies that it killed in the protests of January. And so this politicization of whose life is valuable, who can be deemed honorable based on who they were killed by and how, is truly, truly heartbreaking and only can come out of that place of complete desperation and politicization of the space. And my true hope is that in a day not too far from now, Iranians can gather and really value each one of those bodies. And this is something that somebody I quote in the piece, Shadi Sadr, a human rights lawyer, also writes, that only then can we really have healed, when we can honor the bodies of every single one of the people who've died through the protests and the war.
0: Nahid, thank you very much.
1: Thank you so much, Micah. Thanks for having me.
0: Nahid Siyamdoust is an assistant professor of media and Middle Eastern studies at the University of Texas, Austin. That's it for this week's show. On the Media is produced by Molly Rosen, Rebecca Clark Callender, and Candace Wong.
3: Our technical director is Jennifer Munson, with engineering from Jared Paul. Eloise Blondio is our senior producer, and our executive producer is Katya Rogers. On the Media is produced by WNYC. I'm Brooke Gladstone.
0: And I'm Michael Loewinger.
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18: As climate change increases the amount and intensity of rainfall, how can cities prevent that from turning into flooding? This is Climate Watch from the BBC.
9: Start warnings today.
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20: 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Likely.
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22: It matters.
23: Why can't we just stop emitting carbon altogether?
24: A climate crisis that we must not ignore.
18: I'm Caroline Steele, and this week we're in Liverpool in the UK, where there's work underway to make sure that increased rainfall doesn't flood the city or overwhelm the sewage system. The BBC's Katie Hasseldine went to find out more.
25: We've got a bridge, a mini bridge, which is quite cool, and then around it is loads of wildlife. And apparently underneath all of this are like crates to soak up the water.
26: I'm at St Vincent de Paul Catholic Primary School in Liverpool, getting a tour of the new playground from Year 6 pupils Megan and Mikey. They've just had some rain gardens installed, designed to soak up rainwater and reduce the reliance on traditional concrete solutions. I can imagine that before you had this here, it was probably all quite grey.
25: It was just flat. After days that it had been raining, the rain would just stay and there'd be a big puddle and someone would have to go out and unblock it because all the leaves would flood around the drains.
26: The rain gardens are just one part of a £30 million plan by United Utilities to make Liverpool a spongier city, something the water company says is vital to prevent overwhelming the sewer and drain system.
25: We've got loads and loads of like plants and wildlife in the middle, and basically around them are like loads of drains, and when it rains the rainwater will go into the drains and basically water the plants, but then it will slow down the sewage so it won't like burst into rivers and stuff like that.
26: A short walk away is Blundell Street, where more gardens have been installed, and I've come to meet Johnny Phillips, head of rainwater management at United Utilities.
27: Liverpool's built on a proud history of drainage. We had the world's first combined sewers installed by James Newlands in the mid-1800s. We're now seeing the effects of climate change. We've got heavier rain, and that means that our towns and cities must adapt to it in order to reduce the amount of flooding across the city and reduce the amount of storm overflows that discharge to our watercourses.
26: I really want to ask you about the impact that paving gardens has on what you call being a spongy city.
27: Yeah, absolutely. So it can be a massive problem when you concrete over your driveways. That can increase the runoff by up to 50% into the drainage systems, which, when done at scale across a whole community, overwhelm those drainage systems. Recent studies found that 42% of people's front and back gardens are paved over, and that's really, really important that we think about what we can do in order to increase the sponge in our own gardens. We can do that from permeable paving, so instead of where the water hits the ground and rushes off into the drains, we allow that rainwater to soak into the ground.
26: And back at the school, pupils Megan and Mikey have been thinking about how they can increase the sponge of their own gardens.
25: It's taught me quite a lot. I think it could also help my dad a bit, because my dad does a lot of gardening in our back garden. Recently, he's just got a new lemon tree. I think if I were to tell my family how much it helps to just sort of to bring the water towards the garden, it would help out a lot.
18: Children in Liverpool on how the city is becoming a little bit spongier. And that was Climate Watch from the BBC.
28: When it comes to wildlife and water use, golf courses have room for improvement.
29: These are one of the biggest open spaces that we have in our urban areas. Also, a lot of the day, there actually aren't people on this golf course, and this is where animals are moving through.
28: On Colorado Matters, a one-of-a-kind partnership between golfers and the Botanic Gardens. Can the sport be a hole-in-one for deer and hawks and pollinators? Monday on CPR News and KRCC.
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0: It's the TED Radio Hour from NPR. I'm Manoush Zomorodi. In the summer of 2018, Kizmikia Corbett had just gotten a great job offer. She was living in Washington, D.C., and up for anything.
17: I was having fun. I was living this single life in D.C., which is amazing for that. And I kind of came into that summer saying, I'm just going to take on new experiences.
0: One night, she went on a first date. The guy was attractive. They ordered tacos and beer, then more tacos and beer.
17: He was fun. Why not?
0: As the night went on, they talked about their families, whether or not they wanted kids. And then Kizmikia asked her go-to question. Do you plan on vaccinating your future children?
17: And this is going to sound maybe not the best, but the reason why I always ask that question, especially with guys that I was maybe interested in having a future with, is that it helped me to weed out what I would have then considered to be just not smart.
0: That may seem kind of harsh, but Kizmikia at the time was an up-and-coming immunologist, dedicating her life to developing new vaccines. So his response was important.
17: He said something to the tune of, yes, I plan to vaccinate my kids, except for flu. And essentially, he said, when he gets the flu vaccine, he gets sick, which is a bundle of a lot of things. The idea that a vaccine could make you sick, just because you get the vaccine, you should not get sick at all. There is misinformation in there, right? So I was shocked.
0: Mm-hmm.
17: I'm sitting across a man who I consider to be much smarter than me. He has his PhD in educational psychology, so he studied children and all of these things.
0: Fascinating.
17: It's like, wow, he thinks this. That was kind of like, ding, ding, ding, ding, ding.
0: Uh-huh.
17: Oh, my goodness. We have a major problem here.
1: I guess he didn't realize that he was sitting across the table from a woman who had just invented a novel flu vaccine that was then slated for clinical trial.
0: Kizmikia Corbett picks up from the TED stage.
1: At the same time, I was a research fellow at the National Institutes of Health Vaccine Research Center. And so normally that answer would have sent me packing on to my next first date, but I liked this guy. And so I stayed and I answered a few questions after getting another beer. I told him that yes, the flu vaccine does have viruses in it, but those viruses are not alive, and so they technically cannot make you sick. Sure, you may feel a little groggy after getting the shot, but that's just a sign that your immune system is working. And I asked him a simple question. Did he know that there are 200 or more viruses that can cause flu-like symptoms or the common cold? Surprisingly, he was not offended, and he asked me out on a second date. And I got more than a second date out of this guy. I got my first understanding of what I now like to call vaccine inquisitiveness. It wasn't that he was just reluctant to get himself vaccines or to get his future children vaccinated. It was that he had questions, concerns, misinformation buried deep down for which he needed an expert like myself to answer without scorn and without judgment.
0: So it's interesting to me because there's this key moment where you slowed down and you took the time to sort of talk it out with him and be patient. And is that what sort of made you realize, like, okay, my job is not only research, but it's communicating around the incredible research I do?
17: I always considered my job to be communication. I remember actually hearing an ad in D.C., very clearly a radio station that mostly Black people would listen to.
0: Mm-hmm.
17: And I remember the ad was about joining HIV clinical trials from my center. But the voice was one that most Black people wouldn't resonate with. I believe it was this high-pitched, like super like, please join this trial.
0: Go ahead, say it. A really white voice.
17: I remember telling my boss at the time that there's no way that anyone would join the clinical trial after listening to that ad. So I always knew that communication was a part of it. What I didn't necessarily realize before that moment was that listening was the biggest part.
32: Mm-hmm.
17: Everyone has their own story. Everyone has their own reasons for not being vaccinated or getting vaccinated. And most of what I did during that time was just hear someone out that I would normally write off. That was the most important thing that I did. It wasn't what I said. It was what I did around listening.
0: There is a lot of confusion around science and medicine right now. On the one hand, we hear that AI and gene editing may eventually eradicate all disease. On the other hand, misinformation breeds mistrust in the scientists doing this research, sometimes for understandable reasons. So today on the show, two stories about what medicine can and can't achieve, and ideas about staying connected to our humanity in our high-tech era. Later, you'll hear a father's story about accepting the limitations of science for his son. But first, back to Kizzmekia Corbett. A year and a half after that first date, she was still seeing that guy and working on creating vaccines for when a pandemic might hit. And then it did.
2: Hundreds in China has now reached the United States.
3: Climbing to 105 cases.
4: It is a pandemic at this point. Let's talk about what that means.
2: In January of 2020, that virus that was circulating was deemed to be a coronavirus. This was a moment that me and my team had prepared for. We joined forces with Moderna, and we promised ourselves that we were going to get in a phase one clinical trial in only 100 days. A purely scientific goal, by the way, but as I look back and I write this speech, I think there was probably a little bit of ego attached to it, too. But that's okay, because we did it. I mean, after countless hours in the lab, that vaccine, mRNA-1273, or what you now know to be called Spikevax, went into a phase one clinical trial in only 66 days, a world record. Now, at the end of the year, that vaccine was determined to be 94% effective against severe disease. But what was the gut punch for me was that 20% of people said that they were not going to take that vaccine. 20% of people were what the WHO would call vaccine hesitant. Now, vaccine hesitancy is not new. Even prior to the pandemic, vaccine hesitancy was deemed to be one of top 10 global health threats. And the truth of the matter is that vaccinologists like myself had long ignored this population of people who just were not going to take vaccines for one reason or the other. We were too busy publishing our data in world-renowned journals, kind of talking to ourselves.
0: What I appreciated was that in your talk, you showed a little bit of regret that you were so focused, so intent on creating this vaccine to deal with the coronavirus in record time that maybe you forgot some of these things because you were a little bit in the scientific bubble?
17: I am currently in the scientific bubble because that's how I've been trained. I've been trained since I was 19 to think about science strictly for the purpose of science.
32: Mm-hmm.
17: There was at one point, you know, I mean, there were tens of thousands of people dying a day. There was no, I mean, we should have gone faster, frankly.
32: Mm-hmm.
17: What happened was a series of very miraculous scientific feats that mm-hmm. led to really good vaccines in very short period of time. So I will not ever regret that. But what I will always regret is that we didn't take our time helping people to understand what was happening in real time. There was one moment where I said, oh yeah, the vaccines are protecting against transmission. Absolutely true in that moment. Absolutely. This is when the masks started coming off. It was like one of the first nights where I, on a Friday, I almost remember like shutting my computer down and saying, I don't need to work this weekend. I'm good. Like we did what we came to do. So scientifically, a very key moment in the pandemic, but a moment. Not explaining that it was a moment was a communication failure.
2: What I should have said is that over time, as the virus mutates, the vaccine may not be as good at covering transmission. And then we should have taken just a little bit more care and tenderness to talk to people about the possibility of vaccine injury. Even if vaccine injury didn't turn up in our clinical trials, there was always this possibility, and those types of stats didn't matter to someone who was reading headlines about vaccine injury and deciding whether they were going to get themselves or their loved ones vaccinated. One of the major concerns was that we were moving too fast. There was so much research that was done prior to the pandemic. People studied coronavirus's basic biology. The Nobel laureate studied how to make mRNA feasible to deliver medicines into the body. We even did our thing too. All of that research pushed the coronavirus vaccine out quicker, safer, and more effective. All of that withstanding, some people still had questions that needed to be answered. They were unconvinced. And it was our job as scientists to make them convinced. Except that failed communication lingered on, and I'm afraid that maybe some of that failed communication is the reason why today we have a rise in vaccine refusal. Kindergartners are showing up to kindergarten without their full vaccine regimens. Measles is on the rise in many communities, and measles, by the way, is a vaccine preventable disease. And for me, that's really unfortunate because I know that there are 23 viral families that have the potential to infect humans. So it's not a question of whether there will be another pandemic. It's a matter of when.
5: 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I'm Manoush Zomorodi, and you're listening to the TED Radio Hour from NPR. 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
5: It's the TED Radio Hour from NPR. I'm Manoush Zomorodi. Today on the show, how we can talk more frankly about what medical innovations can and can't achieve. We were just hearing from vaccine researcher Kizzmekia Corbett, who is now at the Harvard T.H. Chan School of Public Health. During the pandemic, she served as scientific lead on the Moderna COVID vaccine, which was developed in a world record 66 days. It is credited with saving millions of lives. But millions of people also refused to take the vaccine, which was incredibly frustrating for Kizzmekia and her team. In 2021, she went on TV for an interview and tried to offer an olive branch to skeptics.
8: Doctor, thank you so much. I'm saying thank you because
17: I was on ABC Good Morning America.
8: So thank you for
9: that. Thank you for getting vaccinated.
17: In 2021, so this is around the time that it started to be known that COVID vaccines were safe for children.
8: Vaccines and getting the vaccines, that was a big push of yours. Is it getting better, that hesitancy going away a little bit?
17: He said to me, you know, so what do you think about, are people just vaccine hesitant? Or, and I said, no, people aren't vaccine hesitant. Many people are vaccine inquisitive.
9: Vaccine inquisitive. And you know what? It is getting better. People have questions, but they are seeking the answers in the right place. And we are seeing high turnout.
17: I never said that before. That had been a seed, but I never put language to it.
5: Mm-hmm.
17: And to some, it might feel ridiculous. We no longer say homeless person, but we say unhoused. For people who might have mental illness, different levels of mental capacities or learning abilities, we say neurodivergent. Those types of things change the way that people view themselves, but it also changes the way that we view them.
5: Mm.
17: It's so easy to say, I won't take the vaccine. It's a few words, it's a tweet, but there is a reason behind that. Sometimes it's a hard no, and that's fine. But there are very few people who are like that.
5: Mm.
17: Most people exist in the gray area. And I'd say 95% of that gray area is question marks.
5: To me, the word inquisitive is very warm and inviting. It's saying you're an interested person. You are a curious person. You are a person who likes to learn, instead of saying you are cautious and making choices out of fear.
17: Oh, yeah. I mean, I use that phrase to humanize the idea that it is okay to have questions and concerns around anything medically that could be happening to you, but in my case, particularly vaccines.
2: Vaccine technology is going to go on and on and on. But I like to believe that vaccine hesitancy does not have to go on with it. If researchers would just open their minds to vaccine inquisitiveness in the same way that we open our mind to scientific inquisitiveness, if community and science were to meet. And that's not really that revolutionary. We already know that when community and science meet, science advances faster, vaccine refusal turns into vaccine acceptance. Actually, when vaccine inquisitive meets a scientist on a date, it turns into a marriage. And you know, one thing about this is that my husband still has questions every single time we take our children to get their vaccines. And I still have to find the answers, not just as a scientist, but now as a mother. Because I'm concerned about my children's safety, and my children's lives depend on it.
5: So let's say someone is a vaccine skeptic or is vaccine inquisitive, as you would say. What do they need to know about, say, this next pandemic that might be on the rise? Because we're hearing a lot of things. We're hearing hantavirus and Ebola, and then we're also hearing an administration and state houses that are trying to roll back science funding and are anti-vaccine. What should someone be thinking about?
17: What I want to come out of this conversation is that outbreaks are going to happen because that is what viruses do to survive. And all of us should be thinking about how we can keep the lines of communication open.
5: Mm.
17: The idea that we only talk about viruses and vaccines and all of this when the moment and the outbreak is happening, it helps to actually increase the skepticism because, like, where did this come from?
5: Uh-huh.
17: I think about that. If I were to put myself in someone else's shoes, oh my gosh, a new virus, a new type of vaccine. These people say they're going to have it out to me by the end of the year in record speed. No one's ever done this before. why wouldn't I be skeptical of that? And so I think we have a lot of work to do around keeping the lines of communication open. Mm.
0: So let me ask you, what are you working on right now? Tell us about it.
17: I'm making vaccines in the form of nanoparticles. One of the things that we do that's really cool is we create very small linkers. So just protein sequences that can link different viral proteins to those nanoparticles. And so we can put many different viral proteins on the surface of nanoparticles, give them as a vaccine, and then hypothetically protect against many viruses at the same time.
0: Oh.
17: And many people have done that, but the secret sauce in my lab is using those very small linkers to drive the immune response in the direction that we want. So we can target the protein in the right direction to get the best type of immune response that we would want.
0: That's exciting. I am a vaccine believer, but I've realized I am also vaccine inquisitive in that I want to learn more. And so there's a meeting point right there, right? We can all be inquisitive.
17: We can all, even myself.
0: Hmm.
17: The truth of the matter is that curiosity and science exist right here as I look out of the window. Why are the leaves blowing in this direction and not the other? The sun shining here versus somewhere else. You'd be surprised how many little small questions you have throughout the day simply do not have answers or theories behind them yet. So at any point, you become a scientist. And inviting that type of curiosity from the community into science, particularly into vaccine development and understanding, can only make what we do better.
0: That was Kazmikia Corbett. She is a viral immunologist and now a professor at Harvard's T.H. Chan School of Public Health, and also married to the man she had that date with two children. You can see her full talk at TED.com. Today on the show, what medical treatments can achieve, and being honest about what they cannot. As Kazmikia pointed out, there are still so many mysteries about how the world and the human body work. And accepting, even embracing those mysteries, is at the heart of our next story.
10: There are wonders all around us. And the mystery of what it means to live and why all this happens is both terrifying and wonderful. And I think there is wonder and joy to be found, even in the most difficult situations.
0: This is James Robinson. I have known James ever since our boys were in kindergarten together. After we first met, I quickly learned that he and his wife, Tolly, also had toddler twins, and that one of those twins, a boy named Nadav, was very sick.
11: Hi, my name is James. I live in Brooklyn, New York with my wife, Tolly, and I'm a dad.
0: This past year, James Robinson told Nadav's story on the TED stage.
11: And when people hear that, they always ask me the same question. How many kids do you have? Well, the answer is three. Three amazing boys. And then they say, how old are they? And that's where things get a little complicated. Because one of them, Nadav, was born with a heart defect and died 9 years ago at the age of five. When I tell people this, they always have the same reaction. That's the worst thing I could ever imagine. In fact, some of you are probably feeling that right now. But they don't realize what a privilege it was to be his father and how grateful I am for having had that experience. And today, I'm going to explain why.
10: When he was born, they told us that his heart had not formed correctly, that it would require three surgeries before the age of four, the first at only 5 days old, that these surgeries would not cure his underlying condition, that there was no fixing his heart, and that the goal was to get him to teenage years where he might be eligible for a heart transplant.
0: And how did you and your family cope during those first years?
10: We coped as best we could. What was important to us was to have as much information as possible. The irony of the situation was that we quickly learned that there was a lot of ambiguity in medicine, that even though the doctors were extraordinary, there were still limits to what they could know. and that what we had to do was find a way to collaborate with them on caring for our son, both medically and as his parents.
11: Let me tell you what it is like to get that news. It is absolutely terrifying because it makes you realize how little you know. I didn't know whether these operations would be a success. I didn't know whether Nadav would live or die. And worst of all, if he did die, I didn't know how I would tell his brothers. Parenting is all about making choices. We wrestle with the unknown as best we can, hoping that things will work out for the best. We hope that the decisions we make are the right ones. And when things go wrong, we worry that there are no right decisions at all. We simply do not know. But there is also wonder to be found in the unknown. When we are first conceived, on the outside of the embryo are tiny hairs called cilia. Their job is to beat the amniotic fluid around the embryo. This lays out the proteins that tell our organs how to form. If the cilia are not working quite right, and this is what happened with Nadav, the flow is erratic. The proteins are in the wrong position, and our organs are malformed. This happens in the span of 3 hours. In time for dinner and a movie, your fate is sealed. It absolutely blew my mind to learn this, and had he not been warned of the heart defect, I never would have appreciated it. Forget that anything ever goes wrong. How incredible is it that anything ever goes right? Of course, as the parent of a medically complicated child, you don't have a lot of time for philosophy. Suddenly, we had to start thinking like doctors. I realized how ambiguous the practice of medicine is. Everything is open to interpretation. We learned that doctors are not magicians or gods. The best doctors were the ones who were honest and humble about what they didn't know. And one thing doctors do nothing about was how to parent our children. As one doctor said to us, never forget that he is our patient, but he is your son.
0: Those first few years of Nadav's life were full of endless medical appointments, giving him medication, getting him to physical therapy. But you guys also had a lot of fun with your three boys, like despite how sick he was.
10: Yeah, there was normalcy, and normalcy is chaos, and normalcy is unpredictable. We loved to play in the house. It was fantastic to just be silly a lot. We would wake them up every morning by singing them college football fight songs, for example. We would read books in silly voices, which got on their nerves, which as a father, I think is always, you know, very gratifying. We went for long walks. We went to museums, we went to aquariums, we went to zoos. We just tried to get out and experience life as best we could.
0: Okay, so with the chaos in mind, you and your wife, Tali, decided to take the kids to a place that was really important to you. Can you tell us about that decision?
10: Yes. So Nadav had 3 surgeries before the age of 4, all of which went sort of well. But after the 3rd surgery, I got an invitation to give a talk at a conference in Australia, and they were going to fly me business class. And I said to them just off the cuff, like, could you turn that into economy tickets? And they said yes. And so I suddenly had the opportunity to take our whole family down to Australia for very little money. You know, we're not rich. And this was an opportunity to sort of like show them a country that we loved, because my mother is from there. We used to go every summer to Australia, and I would see my grandparents. And so this was kind of a tempting opportunity, and it was one of those moments, and there are many of them when you have a kid who's medically complicated, where you have to weigh different things. The risk was that he was obviously a medically complicated child who had just had a surgery, and the benefits were that this was a place that we wanted him and his brothers to experience. And so we had long conversations with his doctors. They went back and consulted amongst themselves, and eventually we decided that we were going to go.
0: So you go to Australia, you get there. What were the first few days like?
10: It was great. It was absolutely great. I mean, we love the country for a reason. There's just something about being there that makes us feel whole.
11: It was fantastic for 2 weeks. And then 2 days before we were due to return home, we noticed that Nadav was not looking well.
10: We sent a photo to his cardiologist in New York, and she said, you should get him checked out. So we found ourselves going to the hospital on a day where we should have been going to the Blue Mountains and exploring. the Australian wilderness, bush, and the news we got there was not good. It was that Nadav had a clot in his circulation that they eventually determined needed emergency surgery.
11: The operation lasted 10 hours, 7.5 on bypass. He emerged alive just barely, and we were called in for a family meeting. The doctor in charge cut to the chase. Nadav is not doing well, he said, and there are three things that could happen tonight. First, he could improve, and I'm telling you now, that's not going to happen. Second, he could hold steady, and that's what we're hoping for. Third, he could deteriorate, and in that case, there's nothing more we can do. I had done a pretty good job to that point of holding things together, but in that moment, I shattered into a million pieces. But Tali remained calm. She looked the doctor right in the eye and said, "So what you're saying is that it's up to him?" "Yes," he said, "I suppose that's right." "Well, I can live with that," she said. "I trust him." What Tali trusted was something inside of Nadav himself. She put her faith in the mystery of how we grow and heal, the energy that causes the cilia to beat, the map that tells our organs how to form. She's trusted the resilience of life, that somehow Nadav's body would find a way to heal. He made it through that night and many more. But he remained the sickest kid in the ward. More than once we were told that he was going to die.
0: But even as Nadav was clinging to life in the pediatric intensive care unit, James saw how the doctors treated his son as more than just a patient. To them, he was also a child.
11: One day, the doctor in charge of the unit announced that he was going to take Nadav outside. This sounded absolutely ridiculous. He was intubated. He was in critical condition. It took 45 minutes to get him from his room to the elevator down the hall. But it was such a precious gift. Not out of pity or palliative care, but because he recognized that to heal is human. To feel the wind in your hair, touch leaves, smell flowers, to watch your brothers play, to be together as a family, it was an amazingly human thing to do.
0: In a minute, how James and his family got their incredibly sick child back to the U.S. from Australia for an experimental procedure, and how James managed to balance his trust in medicine while advocating for his son. I'm Manoush Zomorodi, and you're listening to the TED Radio Hour from NPR. Stay with us.
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0: It's the TED Radio Hour from NPR. I'm Manoush Zomorodi. Today on the show, honest conversations about the limits of medical treatments. James Robinson is the author of More Than We Expected, a memoir that tells the story of his third son, Nadav, who was born with a serious heart defect. We were just hearing how Nadav's health took a sharp turn while the family was on a trip to Australia. Nadav was intubated, in no shape to travel, and the doctors said they'd done all they could do, so the family was stranded there. That was until James's wife, Tali, read about a procedure being done in Philadelphia that could possibly be a lifeline.
10: There was a doctor in Philadelphia who was pioneering a new procedure, and it was from one of the greatest hospitals in the U.S., right? Mm-hmm. And so what was interesting about that is I don't think anybody else would have found that as an option if my wife did not read medical journals. Mm. And the reason she read medical journals was because we were looking for absolutely everything that we needed to know to let this kid survive.
0: I mean, that seems kind of crazy. Your wife, to be clear, is not a physician.
10: But the dissemination of information in, I can only speak to pediatric cardiology, is it's not haphazard, but it takes time to disseminate. This was a procedure that had been done on less than a dozen patients. So this was not something that had been accepted. I don't think it was even accepted in the hospital that they were doing it at. It was something that was experimental, right? Huh. And I think, you know, many medical professionals are obviously cautious about the things that they adopt because the stakes are so high.
0: Suddenly, there was a flicker of hope for Nadav. But traveling thousands of miles to get him back to the U.S. was complicated.
10: So his doctors in Australia and the doctors at Children's Hospital of Philadelphia did a lot of amazing work to actually plan out the logistics of getting a kid this sick home. Hmm. This was the furthest they had ever transported somebody this sick. They arranged to have a specially equipped Gulfstream 3 take off from Philadelphia with an incredible attending physician, two nurses, and a respiratory therapist. They flew from Philadelphia to Oakland, Oakland to Hawaii, Hawaii to Fiji, Fiji to Sydney. It was miraculous. You know, one of the nurses said, "Don't worry, we'll get your boy home." And then he unzipped his jumpsuit, and underneath was he was from North Carolina, and he was wearing a Greg Olsen jersey. Greg Olsen used to be a tight end for the Carolina Panthers, whose son also has a heart condition similar to our son's.
0: Oh,
10: and he had
0: thought
10: to wear that under his jumpsuit, right? And he unzipped to show us. And we're like, who are these amazing, remarkable people? And it is so humbling, Manoush, to know that there are people who have chosen this as their profession, that have dedicated their careers to helping children like our son.
0: Wow, right.
10: But one of the problems with heart kids is they drain into their lungs, they drain fluid, and he was draining 9 liters a day, which is hard enough to keep a kid alive in the hospital. They were going to do it in the flight, so they have to replace the fluids with something called fresh frozen plasma. The doctors in Australia had come up with a system of defrosting it at various stages throughout the flight so that they could replace his fluids. The issues with like things like taking fentanyl across country lines, right, and cross borders, I mean, that's hugely complicated. You know, the boy's visas had run out by this point, so we actually had to get the Australian border security involved. So the logistics in this were insane, but they got him home, and that was as much him as it was them. I remember when the doctor from the U.S. arrived, she said, "Should we sedate him?" And the doctor in Australia said, "No, I'd avoid that unless you absolutely need to, because he's likely to surprise you." And that reflected the fact that he had gotten to know our son medically, right? That he knew how he reacted to certain things. He knew how tough he was. He knew what he could tolerate and not tolerate. And he was passing that knowledge on to the doctor, something that was not on his chart, but something that he felt in a very human way.
0: Was Nadav able to communicate with you at all at this point? He was on oxygen, right?
10: He learned to talk while intubated, which was insane.
0: Wow.
10: There was a speech therapist who showed up at our bedside. And we were like, why? Because this is a kid who's intubated and sedated. And we said, "Why are you here?" No offense. And she said, "Well, because he can't talk." And she said, "Well, he can still communicate." She taught him how to communicate using his eyes, just pointing to the book he liked just by using his eyes. And then she taught him how to blow bubbles. And that was because she wanted to teach him how to speak. This is a kid who's intubated. And she taught him how to speak, like he could croak through his intubation,
0: the
10: tube, which was insane. Talking is important, right? Like being with your family is important.
15: The procedure in Philadelphia was successful. Nadav was no longer in critical condition, but his underlying issues persisted. The biggest problem was that there was still some fluid in his lungs and we couldn't leave until it cleared. We spent 6 months in Philadelphia waiting for that lung to clear. In that time, Nadav learned to walk again, to talk again, to eat again, to smile again. We took him outside as much as possible. We wanted him to feel like a kid again because we knew how important it was to help him heal. That lung did not clear. No matter what the doctors tried, they were completely baffled. Eventually, they decided to try a last-ditch procedure to address his lymphatic system, something that nobody quite understood. And thankfully, it worked. His lungs cleared. We were under no illusions about his condition. He still had a single ventricle. His body had actually grown all sorts of new connections, hoping to rebalance his circulation. And while I was amazed that his body was finding ways to heal itself, we knew it was unsustainable.
0: You actually sent Nadav to school, which you didn't get to talk about in your TED Talk. Can you tell me why you decided he should go to kindergarten, despite how tough it would be?
10: We wanted him to live as long as possible, and we also wanted his life to be full.
15: Single ventricle. His body had actually grown all sorts of new connections, hoping to rebalance his circulation. And while I was amazed that his body was finding ways to heal itself, we knew it was unsustainable.
0: You actually sent Nadav to school, which you didn't get to talk about in your TED Talk. Can you tell me why you decided he should go to kindergarten, despite how tough it would be?
10: We wanted him to live as long as possible, and we also wanted his life to be full, right? And, you know, 4-year-olds, 5-year-olds should be in kindergarten.

0: though he had sort of learned to walk again and write again, he was on oxygen, supplemental oxygen, which meant that he had an oxygen tank that went everywhere, and he had a nasal cannula, these two things in his nose that gave him the oxygen he needed to breathe. And so our first meeting with the staff at the school was a little fraught, I think they wanted to help, but this is probably the sickest kid any of them have seen in their lives. Especially the poor school nurse must have been looking forward to a year of skinned knees, right? And all of a sudden she's handed the world champion cardiac kid. And this conversation was a little tense because there's a lot of logistics you have to work out. Who's going to take him to the bathroom? Who's going to take him upstairs? This sort of thing. But the teacher who would be in charge of him at one point looked over to me when it was especially tense and said, "Don't worry, we're human." And at that moment, I knew we were in good hands. She asked actually to come a little late to school so that she would have the time to explain to his classmates what was going on. And most parents or adults, when they see a kid with a nasal cannula, completely freak out. Like it's all they will ever see. They will never be able to look past it. And that's true of anybody in a wheelchair or anything that's unusual. Adults have a really hard time with it. But kids, if you explain to them what the nasal cannula is for, that is, to give him oxygen that he needs to live, and this is what the teacher did, kids will accept it, and that reassures them, and then they'll look past it. They will not see that anymore. All they will see is the kid, and so he developed incredible friendships there.
1: I mean, I feel like the story doesn't end well, James, and I hate that like you have to keep telling it over and over again. Your son died, and I mean, it upsets me. I knew your son. I know your boys now. I know you and your wife well. I mean, as someone who was not with him every moment, it still came as a shock.
0: This is an interesting moment, Manoj, because this is not a difficult story for me to tell. It brings me great joy to tell this story because I'm able to share his life with other people in a way that hopefully makes an impact. And as a father, that's incredibly meaningful. I had known this when he was born, that this was a possibility, right? And in his 5 years, I had to wrestle with that a lot, right? There's this thing called anticipatory grief that I think anybody who has a kid feels, right? And you are grieving almost from the moment he's born in a way, even though you hope that he will live as long as he possibly could. And I think what had happened was, as a father, you feel the obligation to explain the world to your children, to tell them as much as possible. And I realized by this point that this was one thing I could not explain. This was something beyond my understanding. And so when the time came to tell the boys what had happened, I told them the truth, that he had died. And I trusted their strength and resilience to eventually be able to make sense of that, which is a very hard thing for any human to do. It's not an easy thing by any stretch of the imagination to have to face this, but we all have to face it.
1: Since then, you've written a memoir and you spend a lot of time touring hospitals, talking to families of other patients, and especially talking to doctors. What do you tell them?
0: I've met hundreds and hundreds of people, clinicians, therapists, families. I've just met all these amazing people who are wrestling with these same issues. And I hear things that allow me then to take some of those ideas and share them with other medical professionals. And I think the ability to talk about medicine as an essentially human endeavor and all the implications therein is something that I think is not often taught in medical schools and does seem to have a big impact on those folks.
1: Like, what do you think the thing is that you say that surprises physicians the most?
0: I'll tell you the thing that I tell them that I think they need to hear the most, which is doctors have to be open and honest about what they don't know. They have to admit that there are limits to their knowledge, that a lot of these things are unpredictable and not as well researched or understood as they should be. And I think that's important for them to admit that because it changes the dynamic between family and doctor to a point where you can both recognize that ambiguity as you make decisions. And I think doctors have a hard time doing that. And I understand why. They'll be seen as not well trained or incompetent or, but I think there's a way of communicating that to families in a way that's reassuring and not devastating, right? Which is to say, here are the things we could try. Honestly, we don't know how they could turn out.

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5: Were you one of those kids who loved outer space from an early age?
6: Yeah. I saved up my pocket money and bought a pair of binoculars when I was 8 or 9 and eventually built my own telescope because I couldn't afford buying one. I wouldn't have been so surprised if you had asked my 16-year-old self that I was building a telescope that I'd be building telescopes when I'm in my mid-40s, just in space looking down. I'd say, okay, well, maybe I'm looking the wrong way, but fine.
7: You may remember Will Marshall from the beginning of the episode. He's the former NASA scientist who started a company by prototyping satellites in his garage. That company, Planet, is the one now prototyping Project Suncatcher satellites, but that isn't their main business, not at all. I asked Marshall what Planet does.
6: Basically, we monitor the planet, the whole Earth, every day to help people make more informed decisions across security, civil government, commercial applications, nonprofits. And we do this having launched hundreds of satellites that image literally the whole Earth landmass every single day. And with advances in AI, help people track changes, answer questions they need in more or less real time. We think of it a bit like Google indexed the internet to make it searchable. We're sort of Planet indexing the Earth to make it searchable.
5: Do you see yourself more as a data company or you a satellite company?
6: No, definitely see ourselves first and foremost as a data company. Calling Planet a satellite company would be a bit like calling Google a server company. And they've got lots of servers, but that's not what you see and that's not the products you use, right? The products we give to people are data services, Earth imagery itself, as well as analytics on top of that. If you're a farmer, we're going to give you intelligence about fields. If you're an intelligence official, we'll give you information about what's over the corner in some theater. If you're a civil government actor, we might be helping you to stop deforestation across large areas where you can't monitor. We're giving actual information to help people make smarter decisions day to day. So in that sense, we think of ourselves more like a Bloomberg terminal, but for Earth data. People set up their data feeds. It helps them make smarter decisions day to day. And the satellites are a back end. Now they're pretty cool and sweet and I can geek out on that because that's my area. But in the end, they're a back end to those services. If you're a civil government actor, we might be helping you to stop deforestation across large areas where you can't monitor. We're giving actual information to help people make smarter decisions day to day. So in that sense, we think of ourselves more like a Bloomberg terminal, but for Earth data. People set up their data feeds. It helps them make smarter decisions day to day. And the satellites are a back end. Now they're pretty cool and sweet, and I can geek out on that because that's my area. But in the end, they're a back end to those services.
5: How many satellites do you need to take a picture of every piece of

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0: It's great to have the chance to listen to that. Let me bring my guests in, because both Ellie and Laura are obviously listening in Edinburgh to you, Alec and Charlotte. Chat away to our musicians.
1: Well, it's just utterly, utterly mesmerising to listen to this, and it's made me think of two things, really. One, obviously the sort of the eternal power of folk music. I remember my late dad, when he went to visit his elder sister, who was then very unwell and was, shall we say, she was somewhat losing her way. He said he communicated with her via passing on Scottish songs, old Scottish songs that they'd sang as children in the 1930s. The other more contemporary thought, I don't know what you think about this, Charlotte, is that maybe one of the reasons that there is a wonderfully, it seems, a bit of a sort of folk revival is just that desire for authenticity that I don't know, can AI really do great folk? I don't know. What do you think? I suspect it probably can't.
2: No, I think it's that thing of being able to come to a folk gig is so intimate at times, you know, in various clubs, and I think people are really drawn to that part of it as well.
0: Charlotte.
3: I was really interested by what you were saying just now about you're working with traditional tunes, composing tunes that are in a traditional style, but also bringing this contemporary

0: All of the tracks on the album are inspired by photos by a Scottish artist called Liam Wong.
1: Right.
0: He's gotten pretty famous. He used to be a game designer, sort of sci-fi type games, but then he became a photographer of mostly late night, moody Tokyo. And I love like urban photography, especially when it's sort of neon and very kind of moody. And these are very kind of melancholic. So I've just found them very extremely inspiring because I love so much of what I love is Japanese art, like anime and especially sci-fi again. So yeah, Hurt is definitely, it's kind of the whole album is in the space, I think, between kind of melancholy and happiness in a way.
1: So listen, let's talk about this because you have these kind of like two quite distinct musical worlds in a way, don't you? Of the choral world. Which, I mean,

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0: from Gaza to find a treatment. And also I'm working for myself to get my scholarship, to travel, and also to help my people. So yeah, this is right now my main goal. I'm still working on it, and I hope that I can achieve it.
1: That's Assignment. I'm Yolande Nell, and the producer's John Murphy.
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2: When Rachel Noel won a seat on the Denver School Board in 1965, she made history as the first Black woman elected to public office in Colorado. Once there, she saw firsthand how intentional segregation still divided the city's classrooms. In 1968, the Noel Resolution called for the full integration of Denver public schools, and the backlash was fierce. Noel and her family received death threats, but she did not step down. Her courage helped launch a legal fight that reached the U.S. Supreme Court. In 1973, the court ruled Denver schools must desegregate, the first city outside the South to require integration by court-ordered busing. As Noel said afterward, if it took a bus to do it, then so be it. Inducted into the Colorado Women's Hall of Fame, Rachel Noel is a defining figure in the state's civil rights history.
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0: From NPR News in Washington, D.C., this is Weekend Edition. Aisha Roscoe, good morning. The U.S. economy unexpectedly shed 23,000 jobs in July. What's happening with the job market?
6: Baby boomers are retiring. Immigration has dropped. So it means that we don't need as much job growth to keep the unemployment rate steady as we used to.
0: Also, Paramount, Skydance, and Warner Brothers Discovery, the merger Hollywood hates is now dividing theater chains. Plus, a documentary about Girl Scouts selling those iconic cookies. What's your favorite? It's Sunday, August 9th. News is next.

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4: From CPR News, this is Colorado Matters. A sheriff's office is under federal scrutiny for its hiring practices. The effects could ripple across the state. Then, filmmaker Rick Vigil has, for decades, recorded the stories of San Luis Valley elders.
5: It's about the spirituality, it's about the language, it's about the culture.
4: Vigil calls his subjects living books. Plus, singer-songwriter Isaac Slade returns to Colorado to wish his native state a happy 150th.
6: I get off the airplane and the air just goes into my bones, which biologically is not possible, but I feel that. Yeah, something resets when I get here.
4: First News.
7: Live from NPR News in Washington, I'm Linda Kenyon. Israeli Prime Minister Benjamin Netanyahu is pushing back against claims that Israel is retreating on several fronts, from Iran and Lebanon to Gaza. Speaking at the opening of a government meeting, Netanyahu said Israel will stand firm, even against pressure from its closest ally, the United States. Anas Baba reports from Gaza.
8: Netanyahu went front by front this Sunday. On Iran, he praised President Trump and the U.S.-Israeli partnership against Iran's nuclear ambitions, saying that with or without an agreement, Iran will not get nuclear weapons. On Lebanon, he said Israel has recently carried out forceful operations and killed what he called terrorists. And on Gaza.

0: Netanyahu rejected the 15-point document being discussed with Washington. He said Israeli forces will not withdraw until Hamas is fully disarmed, saying, quote, the heavy weapons, the less heavy weapons, all the weapons. He also said there will be no Palestinian state in Gaza or the West Bank as long as he remains prime minister. Anas Bobo, NPR News, Gaza.
1: A weak jobs report is raising alarms about the strength of the U.S. economy. The Labor Department report released Friday showed employers unexpectedly lost 23,000 jobs in July. Jed Kolko is a senior fellow at the Peterson Institute for International Economics. He takes a look at why the economy may be shedding jobs.
2: The unemployment rate fell in part because people are dropping out of the labor force, which is not good news. But the real reason why we have seen slower job growth, even though the unemployment rate has more or less held steady, is the labor force is growing more slowly than it used to. Baby boomers are retiring. Immigration has dropped. So it means that we don't need as much job growth to keep the unemployment rate steady as we used to.
1: More economic data is expected this week, including the latest inflation report. A state of emergency has been declared in British Columbia. Dan Karpinchuk reports thousands of residents are being forced to evacuate as fast-moving wildfires burn homes and properties across the western Canadian province.
3: The BC Premier David Eby says the entire province is now under a state of emergency as crews try to contain dozens of out-of-control wildfires. Officials say some people had been trapped and needed to be rescued. One of the worst fires is moving through the Okanagan Valley region, forcing more than 20,000 people from their homes. Officials also warn there are still people trapped behind the fire line, either by fast-moving flames or because they chose to ignore evacuation orders. The roughly 40,000 residents in the city of Penticton have been told to be prepared. The fire in the region has grown to more than 84,000 acres in size. There are more than 100 fires burning in BC. 70 of them started over the past week.
1: You're listening to NPR. Much of the UK wakes up to its fifth heat wave of the summer. British health officials are warning that a number of common medications can put users at added risk. Vicky Barker reports from London.
4: Britain's top health officials warn that the painkillers ibuprofen and naproxen, as well as some arthritis drugs and certain antibiotics, contain chemicals that seep into the skin and absorb solar radiation, raising the risk of sunburn. They say many blood pressure and heart drugs can affect the body's ability to stay hydrated, and some antidepressants, antipsychotics, and beta blockers can impair the body's ability to handle heat. Their advice to all Brits, stay hydrated, stay out of the midday sun, and use protective clothing and sunscreens. For NPR News, I'm Vicky Barker in London.
1: Parts of Europe continue to cope with triple-digit temperatures. Two drivers of Mercedes-AMG cars have filed a class action lawsuit against the luxury car maker. They claim the AMG logo on their driver's seat gets so hot that it literally brands them and causes burns. A court document filed in California alleges the front seats of certain Mercedes AMGs have a design defect where the raised metallic AMG logo can be expected to touch a person's upper back, neck, or shoulder. The plaintiffs say they want Mercedes to compensate them for medical expenses and for other costs associated with this issue. Mercedes-Benz has not yet commented. I'm Linda Kenyon, NPR News in Washington.
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7: This is Colorado Matters from CPR News and KRCC. I'm Ryan Warner. When they hire, many police and sheriff's agencies rely on a contractor for psych and health screenings. Well, the federal government alleges this company is asking illegal questions of applicants, which may violate the Americans with Disabilities Act. Depending on the outcome, there could be ripple effects on law enforcement hiring practices across the state. CPR's Allison Sherry's been looking into this. Welcome back to the program.
8: Hi, Ryan.
7: What is a psychological screening company anyway?
8: So they're companies that actually try to do screenings of people, personality screenings of people, to try to find the best applicants. That's how they sell themselves to law enforcement agencies. Their pre-screening and post-hire screening questions look at bias, aggression, psychological instability, and they, you know, try to find the best candidates who can be in these, you know, very high-stress jobs.
7: Why would law enforcement agencies use them versus doing this on their own?
8: Yeah, I mean, it's a good question. This story in particular is about an incident with the Arapahoe County Sheriff's Office, a job applicant there, and this company called Psychological Dimensions, which has contracts with at least a dozen agencies in Metro Denver to do these psychological screenings. But I did ask, you know, it's quite expensive to use this company. I think most agencies have $200,000 or $300,000 a year contracts with them. And they just said, look, we don't feel equipped in this stressful time in law enforcement to be subject matter experts in mental health and behavioral health. And they like this company to screen people for, you know, all the different stresses that could come up in the job. So they're kind of relying on them to try to find the best candidates. But, you know, I think that there are questions there.
7: And this is not limited, by the way, to law enforcement, right?
8: No, that's right. A lot of companies have used these psychological screenings. In fact, there was a EEOC action with the Dish Network because they were using a personality test for customer service representatives and to hire them. And they were not able to do that anymore.
7: EEOC is the Equal Employment Opportunity Commission.
8: Yes.
7: And Dish, a substantial employer in Colorado. Well, it sounds, back to law enforcement, like these agencies use this as a sort of safety blanket to try to get the best hires. What issue does the federal government have with these kinds of screenings?
8: Yeah, I mean, in this case, there are two things going on. There's a woman who applied for a public information officer job at the Arapahoe County Sheriff's Office.
7: So that's like a spokesperson.
8: Yes, exactly. It's a civilian position. She's not a sworn law enforcement officer, but it is a high profile, stressful job. And then her job offer was rescinded when she told a doctor in a post-hire screening that she had previously suffered from PTSD like 7 years beforehand, but, you know, was otherwise able to do the job. And the second thing is that this screening company could be asking illegal questions before they even hire people.
7: So it's on both sides of this. Mm-hmm. Tell us more about this applicant.
8: Yeah, so she got through the hiring process. It was long. It was complicated. She had to do a mock press conference. She had to answer hundreds of questions that the company wrote about who she was. She had to go through two job interviews, and she made it. They thought she was well qualified for the job, and she was offered the job. And then she was asked to do another screening in which she acknowledged that she had been treated for PTSD, and they decided to rescind the job offer because of that. Her lawyer, Iris Halpern, called this a cut-and-dried stigma case, a violation of the Americans with Disabilities Act.
9: Definition of disability under the ADA includes actual disability. It also includes record of disability, and then that your employer perceives you to be disabled even if you are not.
7: Who's being investigated exactly? This contractor that does screenings or the Arapahoe County Sheriff's Office?
8: Oh, no, that's a really good question. Because the Arapahoe County Sheriff's Office, and frankly, any police agency that uses the company Psychological Dimensions, will be on the hook for liability. They are the ones doing the hiring. But what's crazy is that they don't even know the questions the company is asking, actually. They don't even know. They just trust the company to do this work. But if there was some sort of settlement, they would be on the hook.
7: Gosh, it's opaque.
8: Very opaque. In fact, Psychological Dimensions, this company, treats it as kind of like a secret sauce. Even in court, they're fighting tooth and nail not to give up the way they screen applicants.
7: Oh, it's like questions. Trade secret stuff.
8: Yes, it's like proprietary, right? It's intellectual property. They say, these are special questions we ask. We have all these formulas for how we gauge suitability. And that's part of every agreement they have with these law enforcement agencies. I asked Denver and Boulder and Longmont and all these different places, and they all said, yeah, we don't know exactly what they do, but then they'll just say, hey, this person is good, or hey, this person is not good. So, you know, I think the problem with that is they're trusting this company, and they could be liable for, you know, being in quite a bit of federal trouble for, you know, violating federal law.
7: And they would do the ponying up if there's anything to pay out.
8: They absolutely would.
7: Yeah.
8: I talked to Gracie Perez. She runs Denver's Civil Service Commission, and they do all the hiring of hundreds of law enforcement officers a year at DPD, and they use psychological dimensions for their screening. And she says, you know, in light of some of this investigation, she's going to tighten up their contract. I don't know what that means. I don't know if it means that she's going to ask to see the questions, but they're going to look at it.
10: In light of this, you know, new developments in the EEOC case, I think there's an opportunity for us to re-review future contracts, if you will.
7: So perhaps the process is opaque, but it strikes me, Allison, that this kind of screening, psychological especially, may be a reaction from law enforcement to deep justified concerns in the community that they were hiring people who were flying off the handle.
8: Right. And that's where this is, you know, we always talk about these stories and there's always tension in every story. And I think this is the tension, because you don't want a complete sociopath, you know, responding to a domestic violence call at 2 a.m. with a gun, who has the rights to take people's liberties away, right? These are very, very important jobs. But I do think you have to hire really good people legally. You can't discriminate against people because of, you know, even perceived disabilities.
7: Does the EEOC's investigation into what's happening in Arapahoe County give you any details?
8: Yeah, you know, the thing about the EEOC that's really fun for reporters is it's all secret. It's all investigations are secret. Now, the only time we ever find out...
7: That's sarcasm, folks. That's sarcasm. Just in case you can't read Alice and Cherries. But there is something that you've learned from Discovery.
8: Yes. So they'll go to a federal judge and say, we want to force this company to give us some of this information. And then they file a bunch of stuff. And then you get to read it. And then you're like, oh, I understand what the issues are right here. And in the Discovery, they found that some of the pre-hire questions the company was posing included, have you ever filed a previous sexual harassment claim in another job? Have you ever been to court for reasons outside of your job? Which I think Iris Halperin says, that's actually, you cannot ask that question before you hire someone.
7: The plaintiff's attorney saying, yeah. Have you ever filed previous sexual harassment claims? Wow.
8: Right. Okay. And it was situated near the sort of have you ever committed a crime question, which, you know, kind of biases it a little. Like, and so what the EEOC was trying to get was the psychological dimensions answers on, did you rate this question? Like, if someone answers yes or no, do you like throw them out? And psychological dimensions did not give them that information. Again, here's Halperin.
9: The only thing you can ask before you get a job offer is, you know, can you perform the essential functions of this job with or without an accommodation? That's essentially all you can ask.
8: So in other words, to be very simple, as Iris just was, you can really only ask someone before you hire them, are you qualified to do the job and how it's defined? Mm. You can't ask even if they need an accommodation. That's not even legal. You can only ask them, are you qualified to do the job at hand? And anything else could be considered prejudicial.
7: Where is the EEOC on this investigation right now? And maybe speak just briefly to the broader implications. Because Allison, as we talk, I'm realizing a lot of law enforcement agencies in Colorado are desperately hiring.
8: Yes, they are desperately hiring. And the EEOC is continuing this investigation. That's all they can kind of say. We know that they are under investigation. I called psychological dimensions. They didn't really want to talk because they're in the middle of answering all of these things every day that the EEOC is asking them.
7: The screener is being screened.
8: The screener is being screened. I think the broader implication is that this isn't just an Arapahoe County woman who had a job offer and didn't get it. She now lives out of state, by the way. It's a bigger story because there are so many police agencies that use psychological dimensions. When I started calling around, everybody uses psychological dimensions. And the biggest agencies do, Aurora and Denver. So if the EEOC comes down and says, you guys have been violating people's rights in this pre-hire screening, there'd be thousands, literally thousands and thousands of people who had their rights violated, and they may not have even known it because they didn't even get the job to begin with.
11: Whoa.
8: So it's very interesting, and I think there could be a class action lawsuit and people wouldn't even know that they'd be part of that. And, you know, it could kind of spiral if the EEOC finds that.
11: Okay, that just blew my mind in terms of the wide-ranging nature of the impact. Thanks, we'll stay on top of it.
8: Yeah, I appreciate it, Ryan.
11: CPR Justice reporter Allison Sherry, you can read her reporting on this investigation at cpr.org. This is Colorado Matters from CPR News.
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0: This is Colorado Matters from CPR News. I'm Ryan Warner. As Colorado marks 150 years, history isn't limited to what's on plaques or in textbooks. It lives in family stories, on farms, in churches. And that is the history filmmaker Rick Vigil has documented for decades in the San Luis Valley through his films A Story to Tell. I want to start with a clip from your most recent film titled Cenicero, Colorado, circa 1856.
1: It's very important to keep our traditions because it's part of who we are. Our traditions are who we are, our past, our parents, our grandparents, our great-grandparents, all the people who've been here.
0: Cenicero, meaning pile of ashes, referring to the nearby sand dunes. That's the original name of this Hispano settlement near Antonito. Will you describe a tradition that you captured in this film?
2: I think the traditions is a variety of things. It's about the spirituality, it's about the language, it's about the culture. Because the culture of this community, because the culture encompasses all those variable things. And actually, I was speaking to the librarian at the genealogy library here in Denver, and he says, you know, the Hispanic people from that area, it's kind of like a stew, you know? It's all put together. You can't just separate each piece out. It's all part of one. So I would say one of the things that's really special about that area is who they are, you know, the community, you know what I mean? It's all about community. Really, that's what it's all about. And it is about the oral history of these elders, you know? And the ones that I chose definitely are people that definitely I've known. So it's not like anyone that I just pick up from the street or whatever. These are people that I do know. You know, I grew up in Antonito. You know, my dad had a nightclub. We did a lot of weddings and parties and all that. So we got to know the community. So I grew up, I would say, within the public, I guess you could say.
0: Ah. Well, I know that it's a stew, right? So it's hard to pull out individual ingredients. But let's try to pluck a carrot out of this stew. You mentioned language. And I was very curious to ask you if there is language, if there's terminology that your films document specific to the San Luis Valley. Because over the years, I've been acquainted with, for instance, Hispano words that don't necessarily occur in other parts of the world, you know?
2: One of the things that's really unique about the valley is that when the Spaniards came, it's mostly Castilian Spanish, you know, and the elders still are able to be familiar with that language. But that's what makes it different, is that the enunciation and everything is somewhat different, let's say, people who come from Mexico, for example.
0: Mm-hmm.
2: So if you look at the Cenicero piece, on the interview, certain people that you see on the interviews, you'll understand how they tend I think it's called code switching.
0: Yes.
2: So they talk, you know, they explain things in English and in Spanish.
3: A lot of people that were from Los Vatos, La Isla, La Florida, are buried here.
2: So it's not translation. See, that's where people get confused. It's not really translating. It really is a way of how people communicate.
0: I just love this. You've described elders in your films as living books. Tell me about that term, when it occurred to you, will you?
2: I started doing this in 2000, okay?
0: Mm-hmm.
2: And a lot of the people that I've interviewed have passed away. And the whole thing is that I think with technology, I mean, books are nice. But when you can see the people tell their story, I mean, it's just more powerful. It's like sitting in front of your grandparents and having them tell you what it was like growing up. How awesome is that? I mean, like I said, I think I'm doing a presentation now in Alamosa, and that's with Father Al Muniz, and he passed away in 2015.
0: Yeah, tell us more about him. Tell us more about him. Say his name again for me.
2: Okay, his name is Father Al Muniz.
4: Well, people have asked me that many times. How come you became a priest? Why didn't you get married? Well, I said, I never got married because nobody came to ask for my hand. But no, I said, I already, this is a little kid. I used to like the idea of it, you know. So I was about 9 years old, eight, nine, in one of our little shacks outside. I had a little box there with a little altar. And for a priest, I had a Mickey Mouse. And Mother made some cute little vestments for this Mickey Mouse. And I'd be there and celebrate Mass by go through the motions, you know.
2: I filmed that piece back in the early 2000s. But to think that that story still lives. And he talks about what it was like to grow up in the 1930s.
4: It was tough because it was a depression at that time. And everything was bad. So I was born right there, not too far from Capulin. Capulin, and maybe about 7 miles from La Jara. And later on, Dad built the house during the Depression there where we lived. And until the present, my nephew lives there.
2: He was quite the kid, you know. He was quite the kid. He always had a dream to be play music and all that kind of stuff. And he also wanted to become a priest, you know. And then he talked about how he joined the military and how he ended up playing with very famous people of that time. You know, it's amazing what it was like to grow up there. You know, what was the diet? He talks about, and he makes fun of it. You know, he says, well, for breakfast, we had beans and tortillas. Mm-hmm. And for lunch, we have beans and tortillas. For supper, we have tortillas and beans. So the whole thing, you know, I mean, the whole thing. And he's such a storyteller. And the fact that I was able to capture that, and the fact that, you know, with the kind of work I do, if you don't have visuals and then it doesn't work, in radio, you can get away with that, you know? But in the kind of work I do, you have to have visuals. And you did. He had his record contract. He had pictures of him with these people. I mean, it just all worked.
0: I do wonder, especially having heard you tell that story, is there someone, besides that priest, is there someone you really miss whose story you documented?
2: Oh, the last one on the Cinceto piece.
5: They recruited many people from different places, but my ancestor, Bartolome Lovato, and his wife and child were the ones that were included in this expedition.
2: Miss Lovato, I mean, it's amazing. You know, she's 95 years old, and she was able to tell the story of her family on how they ended up coming from Mexico into the valley, and how their families were very involved within the territorial elections of 1861, the establishment of Colorado in 1865, the Pony Express. And the only reason why I said the Pony Express, when I was growing up, I grew up with my grandfather there in Cinecero. I knew it as Cinecero. Now it's named Lovato's because it was named after the postmaster. Ah. But he had talked about the Pony Express, and I'd ask everybody. Nobody knew anything, whatever. But when I spoke to Ms. Lovato's, you know, she said Juan Batista Lovato established the first Pony Express route from southern Colorado to Denver. I mean, there's no landmarks, none of that. But yeah, She's alive to tell the story. I mean, that's amazing.
0: So she's still with us?
2: She's still with us.
0: Oh, okay.
2: I spoke to her the other day, and you know, she's up in age. Like I said, I think she just turned 95. So she's pretty much to herself.
0: I see. Well, it's interesting because I said, who do you miss? And you cited a living person. So it's possible that you miss the subjects.
2: I guess what I miss is the fact that how important her information is.
0: Uh-huh.
2: When I think about the different things that have happened down in the valley. I'll give you another example of
0: Please.
2: Who I miss is my first piece that I did on spirituality. And that was in 2000. And that was with the artist who did the Stations of the Cross.
6: I never dreamt in my wildest dreams something like this could happen here, actually. But it took a man like Father Pat to not only have a vision, along with some local individuals, but to have a vision that something like this could be here.
2: He's still alive, thank God. There are people who were part of the Penitentes.
0: Yes, Penitentes. This was a fraternity, right, of Catholic men?
2: Yes,
0: kind
2: exactly.
0: Of a brotherhood.
2: Exactly. And the whole thing is, especially the ones from San Luis, because they really opened up for me. You know what I mean? They took me into their morada. They talked about it. It was special. But see, I think what's important is you got to build relationships.
0: Yeah.
2: You just can't go and think that it's just going to happen naturally. It doesn't work that way, you know?
0: Yeah,
2: it's,
0: because
2: it's a process.
0: It does strike me that you Are you seen as an insider, Rick?
2: When you're from a small community and then you leave and then you come back, it's just different than if you stay there. But I think because...
0: And you left
2: that,
0: for a while?
2: Oh, yes, because I lived here in Golden, Colorado.
0: Yeah. That's leaving. Yeah, that's leaving the valley. Yeah.
2: Yeah. So we've been here a long time.
0: Mm-hmm.
2: But, you know, like I said, my family still lives down in Antonito and Alamosa. And so I go there quite a bit, especially with now that they've been doing these films. So people know who I am. And the whole thing is that we also had a musical group that growing up, you know, when my dad had the nightclub and the restaurant. So, I mean, people know of who I am because I went to school there.
0: Yeah. You mentioned earlier that people had invited you into their moradas, their dwellings, their homes. What high school did you graduate from? And do you tell people that? Like, do you go, oh, yeah, remember, I graduated from...
2: No, I don't. We really don't talk about me because this isn't about me.
0: Uh-huh.
2: This is all about, it really is about the communities, the elders. That's what it's all about.
0: You know, one of my favorite lines, Rick, about the folks in the San Luis Valley who've been there for generations is the border crossed us. That in all of the conversations about who is from where and who belongs where, this idea that families precede really the existence of modern boundaries, you know?
2: Well, think of it this way. Antonito and San Luis have borders to New Mexico. So if you were to cross the border from, let's say, Tres Piedras, those areas from Mexico, and you came into Antonito, the language, the traditions, the culture, it's all the same. You would think you were in New Mexico.
0: Yeah.
2: So the whole thing is that when we think about it, you know, really it is... We've been here for like forever, you know what I mean? Our ancestors go back, way back, you know?
0: Way back. Yes, and this notion that boundaries, political boundaries, do not necessarily reflect the kind of internal borders of families, I think is so powerful. In your films, Rick, you end up preserving livelihoods as well.
7: I'm a fourth generation cattle and rancher farmer. My parents were involved in the cattle business also, my grandparents, uncles, aunts.
0: It made me wonder, when you capture traditions, when you capture livelihoods, do you find most often that they are being passed on, passed down, or are they being lost?
2: I think if you stay for the families if on the Sincero piece, there's a closing. You know, there's a closing with Misty Hura. And she talks about how those traditions, all those cultures get passed on to the young people. Because she talks about this is survival, you know, whether it's hunting, whether it's fishing, whether it's religion, whether it's, you know, language, you know, it's something that gets passed on. Now, one of the difficult things that is hard is generations are changing. But the fact is that the seed is planted. Now, it's up to them if they want to continue it. But I think that a lot of times, because the economy, I think a lot of times people leave and they get on with their lives. And it's different living in the city than it is going back home.
0: Do you carry the San Luis Valley in you, in Golden?
2: Oh, yes, yes, yes. I share it with my daughter. I think that this is who we are. I mean, think about it. This whole piece, the only reason why these films got done is because my family supported me. I mean, everything gets done here in my home studio, the filming, the music, everything gets done here because I couldn't afford to do it anywhere else, okay? And because I grew up there, I mean, it was just the influence. An outsider, to say somebody went from New York to the Valley.
0: Yeah.
2: And they wanted to document this stuff. Mm-hmm. They wouldn't be able to document it authentically. You see what I mean?
0: I do. And I understand your daughter and your wife help with the filmmaking, right?
2: Yes. Well, my daughter is my assistant producer, so she goes and works with me in the studio, but also when we go out on shoots, my wife does all the narration.
8: On the 10th of July, 1751, the King of Spain granted to Captain Juan José Lovato, son of Bartolomé.
0: Do these films make it into classrooms? Because I'm mindful that you yourself have learned more about where you come from and who you come from this filmmaking process than you ever perhaps learned in school, you know?
2: Well, you know, I'm really glad you brought that. You know, when I first did my first film, right, I thought to myself, well, people can watch it and then you put it away and that's it. So I thought I had a chance to work in the educational system doing educational films for parents in two languages and for children, you know, teachers, whatever, you know. But I thought if they're not in the classroom, okay, if they're not in the classroom, and then it falls on deaf ears. So that's my goal with this piece once the whole series is done, is to try to convince universities to make them part of their history curriculum. The Valley is so historical, and not to be part of the educational system doesn't make sense to me. You see what I mean? The fact that I have these films to prove that, and the fact that also that I do have information that I've been working with the professor out of Las Vegas, New Mexico, that's been kind enough to also share his information that relates to the work that what the Valley is about. I mean, I think it's a disservice. So my goal is to be able to hopefully convince universities to definitely include them in their curriculum.
0: Mm-hmm. I love, of course, that you're working with the professor across the border in Las Vegas, just a testament to how closely tied these places are. I gather then that you learn a lot in these films you never learned in school, even in the Valley.
2: When I was in school, I definitely wasn't your typical student. You know what I mean? I was pretty much, you know, I think that I see things differently. Let's put it that way. But I've learned so much in these films that I didn't learn at school because, see, Colorado does not have Colorado history. See, New Mexico does. So that means that even the students probably in Antonito, for example, you know, I mean, how much do they know within their surroundings, you know, because it's not in the classroom.
0: I noticed that your film production company is called Down to Earth. I wonder why.
2: Because when we did our first album, in English. This was back. It's been a while. And it was called Down to Earth. And it was an album, an English album, which had, you know, 7 or 8 songs that I had written back then with my brother and sisters. And the band was called, in Spanish, it's called Los Vigilantes, okay? In English, you can call it The Vigilantes, you know.
0: Okay, The Vigilantes, anyway. Okay.

0: though the whole thing is that that's where that name Down to Earth, because the whole thing is that that's where it all started, really, you know, since way back.
1: Do you consider yourself down to earth? Is that a feature of folks from the valley?
0: Yes, I do, because the whole thing is that it's not about ego, it's not about money. I mean, sure, you got to pay the rent and all that, but this is about giving back. You know, we tend to leave and forget where we come from.
1: Rick, this has been an honor. Thanks for chatting with me.
0: Well, you're welcome. I think that getting the opportunity to be able to share my work

Rick Vigil of Golden, Colorado, by way of the San Luis Valley, of course. He's the filmmaker behind Down to Earth Media and the documentary series A Story to Tell. And Colorado Matters continues in this next half hour with the do's and don'ts of lightning. I'm Ryan Warner, here with CPR News and KRCC.

0: I'm Jeremy Hobson. Polling shows that Democrats are well positioned to gain seats and perhaps control of Congress this November. But within the Democratic Party, there's an ideological battle underway between the more moderate wing, which has seen success in places like Virginia and New Jersey, and the progressive wing with high-profile leaders like New York City Mayor Zohran Mamdani. So our question, what would you change about the Democratic Party? That's next time on The Middle, Thursday night at 7 and Sunday morning at 11, here on CPR News, KRCC, and on the Colorado Public Radio app.
1: I'm Rob Levine, and I'm a member of CPR's Legacy Circle. 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And that's an easy way and a great way, rewarding way, to answer the question, what can I do? Learn about the Legacy Circle at CPR.org.

0: This is Colorado Matters from CPR News and KRCC. I'm Ryan Warner. Lightning killed a teenager on Mount Bluesky last week. Four other people were hurt. An opportunity to revisit my conversation with meteorologist Chris Vigasky. He's with the National Lightning Safety Council. When we spoke a few years ago, he shared this simple piece of advice.
1: The lightning safety mantra is, when thunder roars, go indoors.
0: When thunder roars, go indoors. Okay, you know, I don't want to be a fearmonger here. For some perspective, how common is it for someone to be injured or killed by lightning in the U.S.?
1: You know, in the United States, we average 20 to 30 lightning fatalities every year. And that number has been decreasing over time. In 2023, we only saw 14. So, you know, we're making really good progress on, you know, lightning safety and getting people to understand what they need to do to be safe when there are thunderstorms in the area.
0: Or is it just that people are spending more time indoors?
1: Yeah, that is a big part of it. In the 1940s and 1950s, there were hundreds of people killed every year because we were a much more agrarian society back then, and people were working out in the fields more often. Nowadays, a lot of our work is done indoors, but ranching and farming is one of the deadly dozen, one of the top 12 sort of events that people are doing when they are struck and killed by lightning.
0: I do want to focus for a moment on those who are injured, the hundreds each year who are injured by lightning. What is their life like afterwards?
1: A lot of the people who are struck by lightning and survive, and 90% or more of the people who are struck by lightning do survive, but they suffer lifelong consequences. Now, that electricity travels through their nervous system, through their cardiovascular system, and it causes things like seizures or heart murmurs or other, you know, defects that they suffer through for the rest of their lives.
0: What misconceptions or myths do you hope to bust? I suppose to some extent we try to draw distinctions when we're outside of danger, right? Like, it's more dangerous if I'm near a flagpole or if I'm by trees or... And you're really trying to say that nowhere is safe. I suppose if I can't get indoors, what's my best option? Should I lay on the ground?
1: No, you absolutely don't want to lay on the ground because that increases your contact with the ground and potentially electricity if lightning strikes nearby.
0: Okay.
1: The safest course of action if you're outdoors is to start moving towards a safe place. And, you know, I hear this time and time again from people who are out hiking or they're, you know, going to be mountaineering and trying to tackle some 14ers of, what do I do if I'm out there and, you know, thunderstorms approach? Well, you start moving towards that safe place. You just keep going towards, you know, the trailhead, towards where you parked your car, and just focus on getting to a safe place. You know, being near trees, being out in the open, anywhere outside is going to be a potentially dangerous place. So you just want to keep focus on getting towards an area of safety, so a fully enclosed metal vehicle or a substantial building. You can minimize your chances of being struck by doing that, even though there will be no 0% chance of being struck if you're outside during a thunderstorm.
0: Okay, and an automobile is a good option. Okay, I remember growing up and being afraid of a few things. Quicksand somehow was always scary to me as a kid. I was afraid of the garbage disposal, and I was afraid that somehow lightning would travel through the phone. This was back when we had corded phones, and maybe even through the plumbing. What are the dangers of lightning indoors, or is all of that just poppycock?
1: No, if you are connected to something that is plugged into the wall, or if you are connected to some sort of plumbing during a thunderstorm, there is a risk. In recent years, people have been injured by lightning while playing video games, while working on their computer, and while talking on the phone, because the electricity can travel through the wiring and the plumbing of the house and discharge into somebody that's connected to that. But coincidentally, that's also why you are safe from lightning if you're not connected to those objects. Because if you're inside and the house is struck or lightning strikes nearby, the electric charge from that lightning travels through the wiring or through the plumbing and into the ground. So as long as you're not touching you know, a TV that's plugged in or a computer that's plugged in or your video game controller, you are safe from the lightning.
0: A good time to pick up a book, perhaps. Okay.
1: Absolutely.
0: I'm curious about lightning prediction. Okay. So, like, how good are we at knowing it's on the way? And I know that you look for a particular kind of cloud, don't you?
1: Yeah. So, when you're outside, you know, you're generally focused on whatever activity you're doing, whether that's golfing or fishing, playing soccer, hiking, climbing the mountains. But you need to keep an eye on the sky because, you know, all the lightning comes from the sky. So if you start to see towering clouds as they look like a tall, you know, bunch of cauliflower, you know, you can tell that clouds are building and potentially forming into thunderstorms. So when you see those clouds building, it's time to start wrapping up those activities and start thinking about what you're going to be doing indoors.
0: All right. And is lightning prediction pretty decent?
1: So we do a really good job at forecasting when thunderstorms will happen.
0: Uh-huh.
1: And anytime there are thunderstorms, you get lightning because lightning produces thunder. Now, there is a type of lightning prediction where people and companies claim that they can predict when and where lightning will strike. And that sort of prediction is poppycock. It is not something that the science supports to be able to say at 10:19, you know, Baldy Peak is going to be struck by lightning or something like that. Mm. But we can predict when thunderstorms are going to be in the area. And you can know that if we're predicting thunderstorms along the Front Range at 2:30, there's a pretty good bet that somewhere around 2:30, we're going to start having thunder and lightning on the Front Range.
0: Okay, so we're good at predicting the conditions that lead to lightning. Chris, thanks for spending time with us.
1: Well, thanks for having me this morning.
0: Meteorologist Chris Vigasky of the National Lightning Safety Council. We spoke in 2024.

0: We read together for our series Turn the Page. Even better, we then get together to meet the author. I want to give you the title of our next book so you can get to page turning. It's called Between the Devil and the Deep Blue Sea, a Veteran's Memoir. That veteran is Colorado poet Khadijah Queen. As a young woman, she joined the Navy to escape poverty and despair. Aboard a destroyer, she encountered relentless sexual harassment and racism. She sought refuge in the written word. Her new memoir has been described as unflinching and masterfully penned and revealing the true price of being a woman at sea. So pick up a copy of Queen's new memoir, Between the Devil and the Deep Blue Sea. Then we'll see you at Library 21C in Colorado Springs, September 17th. I'll give you a heads up when tickets go on sale, but for now, crack open that book.
1: You will know it is time to turn the page when you hear the chimes ring like this.
0: Okay, still to come, a rock star serenades his home state. This is Colorado Matters from CPR News.
2: Pikes Peak is not the tallest mountain in America, or even in Colorado. Yet few landmarks define the state more completely. Rising 14,115 feet, it stands above the Front Range as both a geographic marker and a cultural emblem, a vast stone threshold where the plains give way to the Rockies. During the gold rush of 1858 and 59, fortune seekers fixed their eyes on its broad silhouette and cried, "Pikes Peak or bust!" The gold wasn't on the summit, but the mountain became the symbol of the dream. Later, Catherine Lee Bates rode to the top by wagon and mule, and the view helped inspire the words that became America the Beautiful. To this day, Pikes Peak is known as America's Mountain and still has a magnetic pull. Colorado's great sentinel facing the sunrise, a symbol of the West.
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You're with Colorado Matters from CPR News. I'm Ryan Warner. It's awkward when people sing to you on your birthday, but it's different if Isaac Slade is singing. For Colorado's 150th, the former frontman of The Fray covered John Denver with John Denver's guitar.

0: After Slade serenaded a crowd in front of History Colorado Center in his native Denver, we sat down for an interview. Hi, Isaac.
1: What's up, Doc?
0: I'm glad to see you again. How was it to play one of John Denver's guitars?
1: I mean, I don't know what this says about me, but I gave myself chills. Thinking about his guitar and the people and the governor, and I was born here, and he's not here anymore, and he would be, I don't know what, 75, 80? So, I don't know. It was like a whole moment, but nobody makes me cry like I do, so it's kind of on brand.
0: Not even John Denver.
2: Nobody.
0: Are those songs, you performed Take Me Home Country Road and you performed Rocky Mountain High, our second state song, are those songs you know by heart?
1: Country Road I do. Rocky Mountain I had to learn. And I knew the chorus and, you know, I can sing it. The drunker I am, the more lyrics I remember. But since this performance was at like 5:45 a.m., I didn't get a chance to hit the bottle. So I printed out lyrics. And I found out there was a 1,600-person choir singing with us today. So I really just let them lead the lyrics, and I would let them start a little bit before me, and I was like Billie Holiday behind the beat.
0: You also improvised by replacing some words in Rocky Mountain. No, in Country Road.
1: I thought it was sacrilege to change the West Virginia bits, but I also thought it was weird they asked me to sing that song on Colorado Day. So I figured they lobbied pretty hard, including like the top people, and I was like, fine. And then my buddy was like, they do it at the Broncos game. I was like, oh, we're good.
0: If they do it at the Broncos game. And the nice thing is that it's the same number of syllables for West Virginia, Colorado, and then Shenandoah, Colorado.
1: Not a lot of people know this about me, but I'm kind of a syllables guy. And my dad's here, actually, in the room. He paraded me, kind of, in front of his classroom one time when I was probably 6. And he's like, watch this.
0: So your dad's a teacher.
1: Yeah. And he's an engineer, and he was a teacher. He would say, like, say any word, and my son will tell you how many syllables it is. So we can do it right now, actually, if you guys want to say a word, and I will.
0: Your father has said onomatopoeia.
1: Well, I said 6. You didn't hear. It's all about the speed.
0: Wait, you? Oh, you knew that. Okay, anti-disestablishmentarianism.
1: 14. God, why did you do a regular word?
0: Sesquicentennial.
1: 9.
0: Isaac Slade.
1: 3.
0: You are impressive. Let's talk about your new EP. Will you pick a track? And tell me about it.
1: Actually, I have no EP yet. I'm doing a covers EP that I'm working on, and it's probably 90% done. And then I'm going to put out a live album from one of the shows I played last year on my little island up in Seattle, outside of Seattle.
0: It's Vashon Island.
1: It's Vashon, yeah.
0: Vashon. Yeah. Okay, that the fashion is Vashon. Okay.
1: It's French. And then I'm working on some new music. I don't really know what to do with it yet. I don't have a label. I don't have a band anymore. God bless those guys. I just have one song called Beautiful, which I started playing live with a band at a couple different things. So that's kind of my main song that I play the most.
0: Why don't we listen to Beautiful? Yeah. Do you want to say a few words before we do?
1: No, go for it.

0: In Washington, you are building a studio? So tell me about this project.
1: Yeah, well, I have an idea that kind of inspired by some of my heroes, Jack White and Connor Oberst from Bright Eyes. These guys just had their own music, and then they kind of just spent some of their money on like a home base for them and for other artists to come and use. And it's like up-and-coming artists. It's like old school. Rob Thomas wants to come over or something and hang. You know, I just want a space, like a little cabin in the woods that people can come out. And the little island I live on is like the size and shape of Manhattan, but it has like 10,000 people on it. And it's legal to ride a horse on the highway. I mean, it's like, it's very Colorado-y. And when you get out there, everything just kind of slows down. So we've been having some friends and artists and other people come. I might spin it up into like a label or something. But for now, it's just come have a latte. We'll write a song and make some music. So I'm using the studio for my own music. That song, Beautiful, that we played, that's kind of the first song I've kind of gotten done enough that I thought, like, okay, I'm ready to officially start recording some final things and get this out.
0: It's giving me Caribou Records vibes, or like it's a little Gregory Alan Isaacoff-y too.
1: Yeah, I want it to be sort of a pain in the ass to get to. Like, it's a destination. We have an incinerator toilet. My dream is like Keith Urban is like, how do you poop in this? And I'm like, well, Keith.
0: Wait, is that your Australian accent?
1: It might be, I don't know. I suck at Australian. But yeah, I want to be like, Keith, here's the liner you have to put in the toilet. Here's the button that you do not push until you're no longer sitting on the toilet. And then everything's fine. And I want Keith to be like lip trembling, going in there. That's my goal. Don't tell Keith that.
0: Well, I'm not. If Keith listens to Colorado Matters, you're shot. You're shot. Before we go, on a scale of 9 to 10, how homesick are you?
1: It's a 9-7 probably. I get off the airplane, especially when the ones that like land outside and you have to get on the bus, and the air just like goes into my bones, which biologically is not possible, but I feel that. Yeah, something resets when I get here. And it's my folks, it's my family, it's my grandma, but it's also the water and the stories, and I went to elementary school. You know, like I just know 100,000 little things about this place. And I love. It's a 9-7 probably. I get off the airplane, especially when the ones that like land outside and you have to get on the bus, and the air just like goes into my bones, which biologically is not possible, but I feel that. Yeah, something resets when I get here. And it's my folks, it's my family, it's my grandma, but it's also the water and the stories, and I went to elementary school. You know, like I just know 100,000 little things about this place. And I love living in the Northwest. It's great. But coming back

0: singer-songwriter Isaac Slade, formerly of The Fray. And that's Colorado Matters for now, with thanks to a team that has air in its bones.
1: Jack Armstrong.
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16: These are one of the biggest open spaces that we have in our urban areas. Also, a lot of the day, there actually aren't people on this golf course, and this is where animals are moving through.
0: On Colorado Matters, a one-of-a-kind partnership between golfers and the botanic gardens. Can the sport be a hole-in-one for deer and hawks and pollinators? Monday on CPR News and KRCC.
17: Welcome to The Middle. I'm Jeremy Hobson. This week's Senate primary in Michigan shined a light on the internal debate within the Democratic Party about where to go from here, further to the left or to the center. In the case of Michigan, the more progressive candidate, Abdul El-Sayed, prevailed, just barely. And spoiler alert, the debate about which direction the party should go is far from settled and will continue to play out as we approach the midterms. So this hour, we're asking, how would you change the Democratic Party? Joining us this hour, one of the most influential young Democrats in America today, Harry Sisson, and political strategist Jamal Simmons, former communications director for Kamala Harris. This show was previously recorded, so we're not taking any more live calls, but you can leave a message at 844-4-MIDDLE. Stay right there. The Middle starts right after the news.
18: Live from NPR News in Washington, I'm Linda Kenyon. After winning the Michigan Senate primary, Democratic nominee Abdul El-Sayed is looking forward to a different kind of general election. NPR's Mara Liasson reports on what's ahead for his campaign.
19: El-Sayed won the primary by doing very well with young people and white college-educated voters, but he wasn't able to win African-American voters, an important part of the Democratic Party's base. The electorate in November will be older, whiter, and less college-educated, unlike deep blue places like New York City, where progressive Democrats were assured of victory once they won the Democratic primary. Michigan is a swing state where Donald Trump won twice, and El-Sayed will have to get votes from independent and moderate voters. His Republican opponent is former Representative Mike Rogers, who was unopposed in the Republican primary. Mara Liasson, NPR News.
18: Iranian officials now say the Strait of Hormuz International Waterway will never fully reopen until the United States corrects its behavior. Meanwhile, Vice President J.D. Vance said yesterday the U.S. negotiations with Iran have progressed, but the conflict is not over. Former Defense Secretary Mark Esper tells ABC's This Week the Iranians are straying from the earlier memorandum of understanding and making unrealistic demands.
20: While that agreement sits on a precipice, they've put forward demands of the United States, which frankly are ridiculous and should be rejected out of hand. Demands such as the withdrawal of all U.S. forces from the region, the reimbursement for the cost.

0: of the war.
1: Esper served as defense secretary during President Trump's first term. Over a million people have been evacuated from China's east coast as Typhoon Dolphin made landfall earlier today. The tropical cyclone is the strongest to hit China this year. It's bringing with it heavy rain and winds of up to 93 miles per hour, affecting the entire region. From Taiwan, Jan Comison Brumby has the details.
2: Authorities warn that the typhoon could dump up to 20 inches of rain in some parts of the country. In the eastern province of Zhejiang, authorities warn rainfall has raised flooding and landslide risks. In the Chinese city of Shanghai, more than 1,300 flights have been cancelled, while the nearby city of Wenzhou has opened more than 1,000 emergency shelters for those in need. Before making landfall in China, Typhoon Dolphin passed by both Taiwan and the Philippines, where it exacerbated monsoon rains. In Japan, the typhoon has already injured 6 and left more than 50,000 buildings without electricity. For NPR News, I'm Jan Kramzenbrumby in Taipei.
1: Authorities say all passengers on a quarantine riverboat near Kinshasa have tested negative for Ebola. The announcement by Congo's health authorities has eased concerns that the rare virus could spread to the capital. More than 200 passengers have been placed in quarantine in the port of Maluku outside Kinshasa. You're listening to NPR News. Sky watchers will have a chance to witness a solar eclipse this week. NPR's Chandelise Duster reports on where you can see it.
3: A solar eclipse will be visible across Europe and parts of the U.S. on Wednesday, while people in northern Russia, Spain, and Iceland will see a total solar eclipse. Some parts of the U.S., from Alaska to North Carolina, and most of Canada will see a partial one. NASA says the partial eclipse is expected to begin around 1:17 p.m. Eastern Time in Washington, D.C., where at least 4% of the sun will be blocked. But in Alaska, more of the sun will be blocked out during the eclipse. The American Academy of Ophthalmology says those who plan to watch a solar eclipse, even if it's a partial one, should wear special glasses for eye protection. Looking at the sun can cause significant eye damage, such as burns and even permanent vision loss. Chandelise Duster, NPR News.
1: In addition to the eclipse, you can also see the Perseid meteor shower. Viewing conditions in the northern hemisphere will be best on Wednesday night into Thursday morning. NASA says as many as 50 to 100 meteors per hour may be visible under certain conditions. The American Meteor Society estimates 30 to 50 meteors per hour could be seen in rural regions. Random meteors are visible in dark skies on any given night, but meteor showers are quite a different thing. And they come as the Earth plows through trails of debris left behind by comets and sometimes asteroids. Those remnants then collide with the Earth's atmosphere at extremely high speeds. I'm Linda Kenyon, NPR News, in Washington.
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5: Okay, big question this hour. How would you change the Democratic Party? Welcome to The Middle. I'm Jeremy Hobson, along with our DJ Tolliver. And Tolliver, we are going to be doing two shows in the next 2 weeks. Next week, we'll be asking how the Republican Party should change. But this week, it is the Democrats' turn.
6: Yeah, because the Democrats won the coin toss. Or maybe they lost it, depending on how the show goes.
5: I guess that's true. The Democrats, of course, are in the news this week because of what just happened in Michigan, where a very expensive Senate primary ended in a very close finish between the more moderate establishment candidate, Haley Stevens, and the more progressive candidate, Abdul El-Sayed. El-Sayed won and made these comments in his victory speech.
7: If you believe, like me, that we have a responsibility to stand up and walk with our union so that everybody has collective bargaining rights in this country, if you believe, like me, that you ought to have the guarantee of good health care in this country without some corporation trying to tell you what you cannot have and should not fight for, I hope that you'll join this movement now.
5: Now, El-Sayed does not identify as a democratic socialist, but a recent CNN poll found that 1 in 3 Democrats does. So what do you think about the current direction of the Democratic Party? Has it changed after past losses to meet the moment? How would you like to see the Democratic Party change? Tolliver, this is going to be a very interesting show. The phone lines are already lighting up. Remind people how they can reach us.
6: You can call us at 8444-MIDDLE. That's 844-464-3353. Or you can write to us at listentothemiddle.com or comment on our live stream on YouTube.
5: And joining us this hour, an all-star panel, political commentator Harry Sisson, one of the very influential young Democrats in the country today. Harry, welcome to The Middle.
0: Well, thank you for having me.
5: And we've also got with us Jamal Simmons, political strategist, former communications director for Vice President Kamala Harris. Jamal, great to see you. Welcome to The Middle as well.
8: Good to be here. Thanks for having me.
5: Well, and Jamal, let me start with you. What do you think that the primary election in Michigan tells you about where the party is headed, or does it tell you anything?
8: Well, it tells us something, but I'm not sure it's what everyone else has been saying. So, you know, I'm from Michigan. I grew up in Detroit. I kind of know the state pretty well. The one thing that I think is current about all of the campaigns that we've been seeing lately, but especially true in Michigan, this is about outsiders versus insiders more than it's about liberals versus conservatives or moderates versus progressives. And so when people who don't see themselves being taken care of by the institutions are saying to the country, we want institutional change, they're looking for candidates who are going to bring that institutional change. And many of those candidates are people like Abdul Al-Sayed, who is not a previously elected official. He's a medical doctor. He doesn't look like the last few Democratic senators. And so that's what they want. They want real change from the institutions, and they need to react. And I think, let me just finish with this. My friends who are centrists, and I come from, Bill Clinton in my history, and I worked for a bunch of Southern senators, they've got to sort of imbibe this. We got to accept that people don't like the kind of politics that have been in the Democratic Party for the last couple of decades, and what they want is something that's going to be really different. It can be centrists, perhaps, or moderate, or pro-markets. It's just got to challenge the status quo.
5: Okay, so they want change, would be one way to put it as well. Harry Sisson, what do you see in what happened in Michigan?
0: Well, I think you're seeing some variation of this happen around the country, and I kind of agree that it's less about like the label of, you know, are you progressive, a liberal, moderate Democrat, establishment, whatever it is. I think, at least in my conversations with people around the country, it's are you a fighter or are you not a fighter? Are you going to back down to Donald Trump or are you going to stand up to Donald Trump? And a pretty consistent theme I think we've seen across elections has been, I think, the stronger speaker, more passionate, more charismatic person who can speak truth to power and speak strongly against Donald Trump and actually lays out a vision for what they're going to do to stand up to Donald Trump and what the Republicans are doing are having a lot of success. I mean, Abdul Al-Sayed, of course, in Michigan has a pretty clear vision. I think we all probably could sum it up pretty briefly. Zohran Mamdani as well in New York City was one of those guys as well who was not only a fighter but spoke to a lot of people's main concerns. And there's different different examples around the country, but I think it's fighters. That's what people want. People want somebody who's going to stand up to Trump and not back down.
5: Well, and when you talk about Trump, as we know now, has an approval rating that is quite low. It's in the 30s in a lot of the polls. But the Democrats' approval rating is not that great compared to that either. Why do you think, Harry, why do you think that is, that the Democrats are not looking a lot better in voters' minds than the very unpopular president?
0: Well, not every voter out there is like me. So I am a Democrat. I've been a Democrat my entire existence in politics. But most people out there kind of go back and forth. They sometimes vote for a Democrat or sometimes vote for a Republican. A lot of people out there are registered independents and they kind of go back and forth. And so I think most Americans think that both parties have failed them. They are disillusioned. They don't feel like voting is going to change a lot. And I think that's the main cause. And what Democrats are doing and what candidates like Zohran Mamdani and Abdul Al-Sayed are doing, in my view, despite being progressives, are bringing hope back into politics, saying that government can actually be a force for good. And if you give us the power, if you give us the reins, we can do something about it. And I will go back to Zohran Mamdani because I'm in Manhattan. It's a good example for me. He's proving that, and government can work.
5: Jamal, what do you think? Why do you think the Democrats are not that popular right now?
8: Well, a big chunk of the reason Democrats aren't popular is because they weren't popular with Democrats. So this gets to Harry's point a minute ago about being a fighter. And it's like a lot of Democrats wanted to see their party get up and stand up and fight Donald Trump. Now, it's hard when you don't have any part of the electoral machinery. You don't control the House or the Senate. You've got pretty conservative members of the Supreme Court. So it's hard to then, institutionally do anything. But what we did see is we saw some of the governors who started standing up. We saw some state attorney generals start standing up and pushing back. And so those folks who were doing it got to be pretty popular, and I think they helped. And then I'll give credit to Hakeem Jeffries, who people don't really give a lot of credit to, but Hakeem Jeffries really turned the Democrats into a fighting machine during that first government shutdown when people told them to stop, stop, stop, but they stood up for health care. And I think people got it, that Democrats were willing to fight even if they might lose.
5: Obviously, as is the case in just about every election, the economy is going to be front and center, and affordability is going to be front and center in this upcoming election. Jamal, do you think that the Democrats have a coherent message on that right now, especially because you do have some who are identifying as Democratic Socialists and some who are not?
8: Well, the primary message right now is that Trump is corrupt and that corruption is hurting you in your pocketbook because they're picking winners and you're one of the losers. That's basically the Democratic message. We don't really yet have kind of a Democratic policy platform that says how we're going to fix things and change things for the American people. And I think people will be looking for that soon. You are hearing that from some of the new candidates that are starting to come up. Medicare for All is one of those positions. So there's a lot of work to do for the Democratic Party between now and Election Day, and not just Election Day in the midterm, but also in 2028, when we'll see whether or not we'll continue the MAGA direction or we'll chart something new.
5: The other big split in the party, Harry, as I see it anyway, right now in these primaries, is support for Israel. You have Democratic senators like John Fetterman in Pennsylvania, who's been adamant about his support for Israel. There's even been talk about whether he's going to leave the Democratic Party. You have people like El Sayed and Mamdani, who are very vocal in their opposition to U.S. support for Israel following the war in Gaza. Do you think that the politics of Israel, Harry, have changed the Democratic Party in a long-term way?
0: Yeah, I mean, at least for the foreseeable future, for sure. You know, I exist on social media. I've been on social media, and that's where I've primarily conducted my work politically. And I think young people like me, but anybody of any age, have seen these horrifying, disgusting videos on our feeds for the past 3 years now. Of just the most unimaginable pain that you could possibly think of. And that has struck the hearts of many Americans out there who want to see a change and don't want to be enabling this. And in the Democratic Party, support for Israel at any level is at a historic low. It's also gone down pretty dramatically across the board for Democrats, Republicans, and independents. I know we're talking about the Democratic Party, but it's worth noting that this is an across-the-board thing, and Republicans are taking a similar approach to this conversation as well. But I just can't see any Democrat in 2026 or more broadly, perhaps 2028 and beyond, being successful if there's someone like John Fetterman who says he will stand with Israel no matter what, no questions asked, because I think most Americans agree that some questions should be asked.
5: Okay, well, let me just ask Jamal about that, because Jewish voters are a huge part of the Democratic Party as well, and many of them are uncomfortable with some of the comments that they've seen from people who are saying that there shouldn't be the same level of support for Israel.
8: We wouldn't be telling the truth if we didn't talk about how that's going to impact Abdul Assayed in the Michigan Senate race. I think it's going to be very tough for him to get votes from Jewish voters over probably the age of 40 or 45, because the politics are just different for people who are from an older generation. You know, and Harry touched on something that's really important here. If you live on social media and you consume your media, your news on social media, like 50% of Americans do, who are getting their news off of TikTok or Instagram or Facebook, you have one view of what's been happening. If you watch mainstream media, the television news, you have a much more moderated view of what's been happening in the Middle East. So it's not, you don't have the same visceral reaction. So what you really, you know, the folks who are getting their news off of social media really have a much more intense reaction to what's been happening in Israel and Gaza over the last couple of years. The question for me becomes, though, today there'll be a Palestinian child born in the West Bank of Gaza, and there'll also be a Jewish Israeli child born in Israel. Are we on course to have those two kids be allies in 20 years, or will they still be enemies? And so if you believe that what we're doing is actually going to keep them at each other's throats, then we've got to do something different in order to make it work. And I think if Democrats start to talk about the future and broaden it out and talk about what we need to do differently, get past the Bibi Netanyahu government, we might be able to have a message that everybody can get behind.
5: A reminder to our listeners that you can call us at 844-4MIDDLE. That's 844-464-3353. And Tolliver, the inter-party fighting has come right out in the open recently.
6: Yeah, on one side, you've got progressive influencers like Hassan Piker, who's been called one of the biggest voices on the left. And on the other side, you've got the old guard party like political strategist James Carville. Listen to these comments Carville just recently made on Fox News.
9: I am not going to be in the same party with Hassan Piker. I can tell you that right now. If he becomes a force in a Democratic Party, I'm out of here. I have no intention of ever being in the same political party with that guy. Now, I think that a majority, overwhelming majority of Democrats agree with me. But this idea that we're going to seize the means of production and just go look at the DSA platform. You don't have to look any further than that.
5: By the way, Piker says he is not a communist, but he considers communism an honorable end goal. A reminder that we have two live shows coming up, one in Kansas City on September 23rd, one in Portsmouth, New Hampshire on September 29th. More info on that at listentothemiddle.com. Tolliver, what are we listening to here?
6: This is the late Cola Boy with a song called All the Power to the People. He's a Los Angeles icon who knew how to wrap a message in a funky package, like getting a tetanus shot with a lollipop. I worked hard on that one. We're taking your calls next on The Middle.
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0: This is The Middle. I'm Jeremy Hobson. This hour, we're asking how you would change the Democratic Party. By the way, next week, we're going to be asking how you would change the Republican Party. But for this week's show, we're talking about the Democrats. Tolliver, again, the phone number.
1: Just call 844-4-MIDDLE. That's 844-464-3353. And you can also write to us at listentothemiddle.com.
0: I'm joined by political strategist Jamal Simmons and political commentator Harry Sisson. And Harry, just before we get to these phone calls, the Republicans have been trying to brand the Democrats as communists. What do you say back to that?
2: I think it's laughable that it's kind of their only campaign message going into November. When prices are so high, the Epstein files are still being covered up, there's war in the Middle East, there's so many different problems, and their only message is, well, hey, the Dems are communists. They're gonna destroy the country, which has never really borne out before. And I want to remind Republicans that our last Democratic president, Joe Biden, was very much a capitalist. He was very much a moderate Democrat slash liberal. Vice President Harris was very much a moderate Democrat slash liberal. There was no communism there. There was no even a scent of communism in that administration. So I guess I just wonder where this fictional fear of theirs kind of comes from. If no Democrat elected or running for office is really out there saying, you know what, we need it. We want to bring back Karl Marx's idea of politics.
0: Jamal, do you think it's not sticking, the communist thing?
3: Well, here's what you can say about Donald Trump. When he picks a message, he's pretty good at staying on it. And so he will drive this all the way, I think, to Election Day. The question is, are there enough voters, one, who really have the specter of communism fear that he's trying to stoke, which I think for older voters is probably true. A lot of those folks may be in his own party. I see this really as a play. He's got to get MAGA Republicans to show back up again. And I think a lot of those MAGA Republicans, because of the economy, because of the Epstein files, because of the war in Iran, they don't really feel the energy to go out and vote again this fall. Yeah. He's got to do something to stoke that. And I think that's what the communism fight's about.
0: Got it. All right, let's get to the phones. Grace is in Denver, Colorado. Grace, how would you change the Democratic Party?
4: Hi. If I could change the Democratic Party, I would make the party wake up and realize that the American people are hungry for politics that prioritizes healthcare reform, wealth redistribution, and combating instead of funding genocide. If Dems are unwilling to seriously fight for a true progressive agenda, I may vote third party in the future.
0: You would vote third party rather than vote for a Democrat who's more of a centrist, Grace?
4: Absolutely.
0: All right. Thank you for that call. Jamal, what do you make of that? I mean, one of many, I'm sure we're going to hear from different views tonight, but what do you think of Grace there?
3: I think she may be right on a couple points. I mean, people do want health care to be taken care of. Obamacare was great, but the cost for the premiums is just too high. And the question now is, the one that sticks with me, though, is wealth redistribution. I don't think most Americans really want wealth redistribution. What they want, though, is more opportunity to make money for themselves. Most people aren't mad at anyone else for making money. They're mad that they can't make money. And so I think we've got to figure out how to get more Americans bought into the American dream, the American pie, and getting that bigger slice. I think that's really the problem. Now, there are some other questions about the influence of money on politics and the corruption. And I think people are really mad about the corruption, so they want that to stop. But I don't think people mind. People mind anyone else getting rich. They just want to get rich, too.
0: Okay. Dan is in St. Clair Shores, Michigan. Dan, what about you? How would you change the Democratic Party?
5: Yeah, I mean, I would fight fire with fire, right? Like, we've been labeled wet napkins. We've been labeled wusses. And we've just been getting bullied. And, like, if James Carville wants to lead a Democratic Party, see you later. We need new blood. We need to stand up to Republicans. When someone calls us a communist, ask them if they even know what a communist is, because most of them don't. At the end of the day, your show is called The Middle. Most Americans are in the middle. Most of us do want a form of wealth distribution in that. Why can't I support my family? Why am I being taxed at a higher rate than these millionaires that are walking around just making money on dividends and capital gains? At the end of the day, the wealth on the right and the corruption, these guys just label They label us, they use these words, they bully us, and we need to stand up and fight fire with fire. Otherwise, we're going to lose the votes. We're going to have people like that last caller that are voting third party, and we're going to be shot at the polls again. And we're going to have to go back, put our heads down, and hope that the old guard like Hakeem Jeffries is going to save us. That ain't happening.
0: Dan, who did you vote for in the Michigan primary?
5: I voted for Assad. I liked his message. I thought that he was going to show up and change things. And he was not afraid to speak his mind. Billy Stevens was more of the same, just, the standard Democratic Party line. And at the end of the day, cool, but that you can't, people can't be, she was really big into stocks and trading stocks. Like, that's a given. Like, our congresspeople shouldn't keep trading stocks on insider knowledge. That's a no-brainer.
0: Dan, let me take that to our guest. Thank you so much for that call. Harry, it sort of gets to your point. He wants a fighter.
2: I love Dan. I thought Dan was great. I think he's killer. And he, from the conversations I'm having, kind of represents the anger that is present in the Democratic Party and really has grown since Donald Trump got back into office. I mean, it's hard. I think Harrison made this point that, we don't have power. Like, we're not in the House. We're not in the Senate. We don't have the Supreme Court. We don't control any government agency. So it's hard for us to put up like a really strong fight to block Donald Trump. But there are just Democrats who kind of roll over and take it. And people are sick of it. They don't want ICE on our streets. They don't want the corruption without consequence. They don't want any of it. And that call we just heard from that gentleman, I mean, I think really, really speaks to what so many different people in our party are feeling.
0: All right. Now, as we said, you can call in if you are a Democrat, but also if you're a Republican or an independent. We have a non-Democrat in Houston, Texas. Alex is on the line. Alex, what about you? What would you change about the Democratic Party?
6: Thank you, Jeremy, for taking my call. You're one of the few people on the other side that actually takes my call. I'm hearing Mr. Jamal, and I think Dan, I keep hearing the same message. The same message. We're not this. We're not that. We're not leftist. We're not communist. But the problem is that your actions or the left actions speak louder than words. I don't think the Democrat Party is ever going to reform. I think they're going to go more left than what we're seeing. It's going to be dangerous to the left because there's this wedding between leftism and, I don't know if I can say this, you're going to cut me off. I think the Islamist part of the Democrat Party is taking over, and I don't think you're noticing the change and the shift that's going on. And we, from the outside in, I'm the outside looking within the Democrat Party, we see the shift that's going on. Regardless if you're communist or not, whether you want redistribution or what they're not, none of that's going to matter 10 years, 20 years down the road if y'all keep going down this path.
0: So let me ask you this, Alex. Alex, let me ask you this about you're in a state with a very important Senate race that's coming up, where James Tallarico, the Democrat, is actually doing pretty well in the polls compared to other Democrats in the previous, Texas races. Do you think he's a communist? Are you going to vote for Ken Paxton, the Republican, in that race?
6: You know, Tallarico, he's the typical kind of trying to be quiet Democrat, doesn't want to make too much noise. But at the end of the day, his true colors are going to show. He is a leftist. He does want to redistribute wealth. He wants higher taxes. He wants more government intrusion into people's lives. So that's the message from the Democrat Party. If y'all keep going down that route, I'm telling you, you're not going to keep winning elections. And people like Mondani are going to be taking over your party. Yeah. The Bernie Sanders and Elizabeth Warren of the party, of the old guard, are going to be taken out. And what y'all are going to get is much worse.
0: I'm gonna stop you right there. Thank you so much for that call. See, I didn't cut him off. I let him say his piece.
2: You let him go.
0: it's interesting, Jamal, though, to hear. I mean, he is really he does believe that everybody in the Democratic Party is far, far, far left. Even though, by the way, Democrats in Texas are generally relatively moderate, as far as I've seen, and the ones that do well statewide.
3: They're pretty moderate. I mean, look, one of the things that's a big challenge for us is how do we communicate in this world where everybody lives in their own kind of algorithm, right? So you get these reinforcing views that come to you all the time. Even when you try to get outside your algorithm, you find it's really hard to find information that's not kind of catered to you. So there is this move in the conservative MAGA right that casts Democrats in this way and just doesn't talk about people like James Tallarico in the way that the rest of us think of him, which is like a very faith-oriented politician who is talking about how he wants to change America based on his beliefs in Jesus and how he believes that is going to help make the country a better place. Not that he wants to bring Christianity into the state religion, but that it does influence his desire to take care of the poor and make sure that the sick have health care and the things that it is we've been talking about.
0: Yeah. Go ahead, Harry.
2: I just want to build off what Jamal just said. I always it just came to mind while I was, while we were listening to him. I always find it funny when the conservatives out there are saying, you know, it's the Democrats who like want to really institute communism. Donald Trump is the guy who has actually taken ownership of some U.S. companies. I mean, he's taken a stake in some of these companies. If Joe Biden or any Democrat did that, my God, there might be a January 6 2.0. I mean, they would be very, very angry at that. But when Donald Trump does it, which is definitionally kind of in that communism range, then there's no really no qualms about that. So I just wanted to point that out.
0: And just to be clear,
3: Jeremy,
0: to our
3: before
0: audience,
3: we finish off on that, it's also the kleptocracy. It's one, their influence on the companies, but it's also the fact that the sons, the friends, all the people are sort of getting brought into deals.
0: Right.
3: And now we find out, just one number, I'll give you one number. Donald Trump has made more money off of cryptocurrency in the last year than every African-American entrepreneur has raised in venture capital combined.
0: Well, and I wanted to just say, because there are two things going on there. He has made personal investments, which have come out in the news in some companies before some big things happened. But also what you're talking about, Harry, is that the United States government has taken stakes in companies like Intel, which is something that, yeah, you're right. If a Democrat had done that as president, there probably would be a protest going on at the least. Tolliver, what is coming in at listentothemiddle.com?
1: Yeah, Robin SLC says the message seemingly from every Democratic figure following the 2024 election was that we needed a charismatic figure who focused on economic issues. Lo and behold, in comes Mamdani and El Sayed checking both boxes, and somehow the establishment is not happy. Michael says, I'd like to see the Democrats embrace capitalism, a strong economy, and reducing the deficit. And Bruce and Shawnee says, we need to be the party of workers and unions, the party of ethnic minorities and women, and the party of youth and the future. I'm Bruce, and at 54 years old, I endorse this message.
0: Is that what he put in the email? Great. Let's get to another call. Bill is in St. Petersburg, Florida. Bill, go ahead with your thoughts about how you'd change the Democratic Party.
7: Hey, love the show, love WUSF and NPR. Look, I mean, I'm going to agree with all of the callers except for the guy that hates Muslims. I think that what we need is a brave party. And I think listening to both callers, you guys seem both like very nice people, but you're underestimating us voters, right? Why can we not be a party of big ideas? Why are we so scared of putting together big ideas? Why can't we be a party that presents ideas like UBI or a public option or strengthening unions? I mean, one of the reasons that Trump won and that side won and took over the moderate side of their party is because they had big ideas, right? I mean, we are so weak. We're a weak party. We even like accept Republican framing of us. Why are we not running ads on TV every day about the paramilitary force on the street that is like shooting people? Renee Good, Alex Priddy were killed. They were shot in the face. Why are we not enraged? Why are we not being a brave party of workers and like the one of the last people said, workers, ethnic minorities, women, of just the American people who don't want people being shot in the face on the street, right? Why are we not angry? If you want to talk about Tallarico, be intelligent. Lead with the Jesus stuff. I mean, it's ridiculous. And no offense to Jamal, you seem like a nice guy. I love a brother who's successful. But like you you guys ran a candidate that lost us the popular vote. We've never done that, right? There's clearly an issue. There's a lot at the center of the party.
0: Okay.
7: And I applaud El Sayed and I applaud everybody.
0: Okay. No, Bill, thank you for that. I'm gonna let Jamal respond to that and Jamal, go ahead.
3: Well, listen, I don't disagree with him on this point. We did, the Democrats did lose, I was not a part of it, but the Democrats did lose the last campaign in a way that really probably could have been headed off a couple of years earlier if Joe Biden had decided not to run for office. But, you know, that happened. And so now here we are trying to get something new, and I think we do need new blood. I started off saying, I think those of us who've been in Washington for a long time have to realize people in the country are angry and they want to institutional change, and that institutional change needs to start with the Democratic Party, and then it goes to some of the other big institutions in the country. But if we're trying to nip and tuck around the edges, we're not having the same conversation with the American public that people like Mayor Mamdani and the others are having.
0: Do you think, Harry, though, to the point about the Democrats not having big ideas, do you agree with that, that they need to have a real platform right now that says, this is what we're going to do if we take power in the next 3 months?
2: Yeah, I mean, you should always have a platform, you know, in regardless of what election you're running in, whatever level you're running in, you should have a platform of like, here is what I want to do. Here's how I'm going to accomplish it and go from there. I will say that I think this is more nuanced than just having big ideas or not having big ideas. I think that it's circumstantial. So a candidate running in New York City is probably going to have different ideas on what their vision is versus like a candidate running in Michigan. They're two different voter bases. One is far more moderate than the other. And so we as a Democratic Party should have fighters and we should have broad debate, but we should also be cautious about where we're running. Like in my personal opinion, I like Mamdani. Do I think that he would win in a Michigan race, like a Senate race across the state or North Carolina or Ohio? Probably not. There's much more of a desire for moderation in those states. And so we can have a moderate running in like Ohio and then a progressive running in New York City and still have a coherent party with people who all want to achieve good things.
0: This is a really good point here.
3: I want to say this. This is a really good point because one of the things that is a problem in the Democratic Party is you get people who start to believe their views, the group that they work with, they are the most important part of the Democratic Party. And they'll say, you got to come by us if you want to be president of the United States. It's true you have to come and see everybody. But the truth is the Democratic Party only works if everybody comes together. And I'll just give you one number that most people don't think about. Joe Biden, when he won the White House last time, about almost 60% of his voters were white. Barack Obama, the same thing. Most of his voters were white. So when we think about the Democratic Party and African Americans and people of color who are a huge, important part and base of the party, the truth is, you still need to have white voters in the Democratic Party. And so we've got to figure out how we make a message that brings more of them in.
0: I'm old enough to remember a number of mayors of New York who tried to become president unsuccessfully. It is interesting when you're in that city, you really do think if you can make it there, you can make it anywhere. But Tolliver, you know, we've talked a little bit about one of the most visible Democrats in 2026 just because of his position as mayor of New York and his location in the media center of the world, Zoran Mamdani.
1: Yeah, and Mamdani is a Democratic, like Bernie Sanders and Alexandria Ocasio-Cortez. Here he is discussing tensions in the party with ABC's Jonathan Karl.
8: They're saying that if you're a socialist, you're not a Democrat. I mean, is there room in the party for both of these views?
9: Yes, here I am. And here are so many more. And I think what makes our party a beautiful party is the fact that it's a big tent, that we have
8: people. But you've also said it has to be a party with a spine, with a backbone.
9: Yes, so even a tent has to stay up.
8: Yes, so, you know, does it have to stand firmly for these ideas that you're talking about that others are calling dangerous?
9: I think it has to stand for working people.
0: By the way, Mamdani recently defined the working class as anyone making less than $1 million if they have to work to pay their bills. In other news, New York is very expensive.
1: $1 million.
0: What do you have for us as we get a break here?
1: What does that make me? This is Tupac with Words of Wisdom. He was just 20 years old when this song came out, even younger than our 23-year-old guest. More of your calls coming up.

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1: In about 15 years, I'm going to look like a bull mastiff, so I'll be doing great.
0: I'm Peter Sagal. 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
4: This is The Middle. I'm Jeremy Hobson. This hour, we're asking how the Democratic Party should change. I'm joined by political strategist Jamal Simmons and political commentator Harry Sisson. Our number is 844-4-MIDDLE. That's 844-464-3353. By the way, if you do not get through, you can leave us a message. 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Just subscribe to The Middle wherever you get your podcast. Let's go right back to the phones. Aditha in Boulder, Colorado. Aditha, welcome to The Middle. Go ahead.
5: Thanks so much. Yeah, thanks so much for having me. So I want to echo what Harry was saying right before the break. I think it's a really good point. If candidates who win Democrat plus 60, Democrat plus 70, or incredibly blue cities like New York, you know, they're going to win on policies that are different to what's going to win in Michigan, what's going to win in Ohio, what's going to win in North Carolina, Texas. And I think that's okay. We have to embrace it. And you know what makes that point best for me is that we've won places like Nebraska, Indiana, Montana, West Virginia in the past. I'm talking about Senate seats. Those are just four states that we've essentially been locked out of, right, for the past, you know, at least 5 years. And we need to win them again if we're going to, you know, get a filibuster-proof majority. So big upshot policies that work one place are not going to work elsewhere. I also want to talk about efficiency. So a lot of people, especially, you know, in these safe blue districts, are going to talk about how they'll shake things up. Okay, great. That's great for your safe blue district, but how are you going to do that? Will you actually get anything done when you're in a moderate body like the House of Representatives or the Senate? Right. You're not, because you're going to say a lot of things that alienate people, and that's not going to make, you know, that's not going to make right. someone who's going to win in Georgia or who's going to win in Texas support for the support your the legislation you want to pass. And so the last part I want to say, I don't want to take too much time, but the last part I'll say is part of being a big tent party is voting blue no matter who that candidate is. So I'm from, I vote in Colorado's 8th congressional district. It's one of the most competitive districts. We had a primary with three people. One of them won. I cared about who it was going to be before June 30th, but, right on July, I'm going to start mobilizing.
4: You're
5: going
4: to vote for
5: that Democrat.
4: Vote for the winner of that. Yeah. Aditya, thank you very much for that. Jamal, you know, it does make me wonder though, when he talks about how you've got to have, your proposal might not work everywhere. Hearing El-Sayed talk about Medicare for all, that's going to require the support of not just a few of his colleagues if he becomes a senator, but like 60 of them in order to get something like that through. That's a tall ask. You've got to have support across the country for something like that. Can you really promise that in a campaign when it's going to take so much to get something like that done?
6: You know, first of all, so many things have been happening so fast that I never thought I'd see in politics. So I can't say what will happen and what won't. I think one thing you have to do as a politician is set people's minds toward the horizon. And so you put a marker out there and say where you want to go. Doesn't mean you're going to get there tomorrow. Doesn't mean you're going to get there in the next year or two. But it does mean everybody's going to start moving in that direction. I mean, we didn't really think that we were going to see the erosion of or the elimination of Roe v. Wade. But the Republicans worked at it for generations until they got a Supreme Court majority that would take away Roe v. Wade from women and the right to abortion on a federal level. So I think you got to set that marker out there. And on that note, I'd rather see 13. I think we are maybe up to 13 Supreme Court justices. We got maybe that's the way for us to go. And it's something we're not going to do again in the next year or two. But it might be something over the next few years people come around to.
4: Expand the court. You'd like to see them expand the court. Yeah. We'll see what happens there. Michael is in Jacksonville, North Carolina. Michael, what about you? How would you change the party?
7: Well, real quick. So I'm a Republican, but I haven't voted for any Democrats, or I haven't voted for any Republicans since 2018. You know, Trump's corruption and all those issues. But getting back to the point here, the ground is fertile for a pretty strong shift to more progressive themes, and I think you'll see candidates able to win with more progressive platforms.
4: Hmm.
7: I think, for example, Mamdani, Abu al-Sayed, I think he'll beat Mike Rogers. You know, these two gentlemen are, you know, they're brilliant guys. And you know, we would call them technocrats. You know, if we're looking at a foreign government, you know, they're high skilled communicators, and they're smart guys. You know, with smart policies. So I think
4: as a former or like current Republican who hasn't voted for Republicans in a while, you would support somebody like that, even though they're more progressive.
7: Hello. Yeah, I think I lost you.
4: No, just saying. Would you? Does the fact that you're a lifelong Republican make you any less willing to support somebody like that?
7: I would vote for somebody like Mamdani or Syed over any Republican candidate because the Republican Party has just become completely untethered. And corrupt. I mean,
4: Michael, let me go to our guests here. Harry Sisson, as you hear that, do you think that the Democrats should be trying right now to reach out to disaffected Republicans like Michael there across the country? Is that going to be part of the strategy that you think they should do in this upcoming election?
8: Yeah, I think it has to be. I don't think we should ever just be comfortable in our side and think that, oh, our voters are going to show up and everybody, all the Democrats are going to vote, so we're going to be okay. I think we should always be making an effort to make inroads with people who maybe feel disaffected and disillusioned with the Republican Party, with Donald Trump at the helm and kind of everybody in the government kind of signing off on what he does. And so that has to be part of the strategy. And I really am kind of shocked by the caller. He said he was from North Carolina. Is that right?
4: Yeah, that's right.
8: Yeah. A North Carolina lifelong Republican who says he would vote for Mamdani or al-Sayed. I think that is a really good representation of where the Republicans have brought this country and how so many, kind of regardless of political affiliation, are really just frustrated with how things are going.
4: Hmm. Let me go to Renita, who is an independent calling in from rural Wisconsin. Renita, what about you? How would you change the Democratic Party?
9: Hi, thank you for my call. I believe the leadership needs to change within the party to begin with.
4: Okay.
9: And my example here is in Wisconsin. Next week we have our primary voting, and as we see Francesca Hung, who is a Democratic Socialist, she's rising in the polls, her popularity is climbing. She's obviously just energizing a grassroots campaign. And we had Crowley, who had stepped out of the race. He had withdrawn. And then as Francesca's popularity was gaining and growing, all of a sudden Crowley reenters the race, and immediately our governor, Governor Evers, immediately endorsed Crowley. Hmm. So if that doesn't send a message that the establishment wants to keep the status quo, it's disappointing to see that come from our governor.
4: Does it make you, did it change your vote at all that the governor is supporting not Hong but Crowley?
9: No, it didn't. Personally, even though I have voted Democratic, I'm going to say the majority of my life, really, I have been voting the lesser of two evils. That's how I sit. I'm not pleased with the leadership of either party. So, but as I see this, No, I myself, I'm either leaning for Francesca Hung or Kelda Royce, who both of them have more progressive ideals. Yeah. And if anything, it just it builds that, you know, the discontent and the anger yeah. toward that feeling of establishment trying to guide us into here's who you should vote for. And to me, a primary is about letting the people speak and show what they want.
4: Right. Marinita, a great point. And Jamal, I want to go to you on that because this is didn't Gretchen Whitmer endorse Haley Stevens in Michigan before that primary? And then, of course, we remember what happened after Joe Biden dropped out and everybody very quickly put Kamala Harris into that position. There wasn't a primary. What do you think about that? Should the party leaders get involved in these races or should they stand back and let the people decide?
6: I think it's helpful for the party leaders to let the people decide. For the most part, you know, sometimes some people are so far outside the mainstream that you want to step up and say something, saying yes or no. I think what happened in Michigan was when the governor endorsed Haley Stevens, when some of the senators endorsed Haley Stevens, when you started to see the party machinery come around her, it actually made Abdul Syed's point. He said that she's an institutional Democrat. She's not going to make change. And then all the institutional Democrats came out and supported her. They were basically making his fundamental point. But, you know, for her perspective, maybe that was all she had to run with. And so that's what she wanted to do. But for the people who wanted change, he was clearly the voice of change. And that's what they got when they elected him.
4: Hmm. Let's get to Michael in Houston, Texas. Michael, go ahead.
10: Hi. Thanks for taking my call. I think the Democratic Party should change and disassociate from corporations. And a good example is the ACA. It was written by insurance companies, and as they lose their subsidies, premiums doubled. You know, I mean, what percentage of my income should go towards my health insurance? I don't know. I don't think it's 25%, but I mean, 10%, 12%, maybe, yeah. Also, move away from the idea of a progressive agenda. Make it a common sense agenda. Label it the people's agenda, a people's platform. And get rid of campaign finance. Introduce term limits. You know, make it a party for the people.
4: Yeah, very interesting points, Michael. Thank you. Harry was nodding when you said the common sense agenda.
8: Yeah, I mean... I think at the end of the day, if you were to go out on the street right now and stop a bunch of random Americans and ask them, do you agree with much of what he just said? I think a lot of them would say yes. Like, yeah, I think, you know, term limits. We have, you know, 84-year-old McConnell who's been missing for 50 days and now has just got back to his house and he's been receiving a salary. I think people are pretty
4: allegedly
8: frustrated.
4: Allegedly.
8: About
4: we have not seen him out of the hospital. I don't know.
8: That's a good point. There's a key word there. Allegedly, he has returned to his home, even though no cameras, no photos or anything saw him do it. Or like, should we get a lot of this money out of politics? Should someone like Elon Musk be able to change elections just because he's a trillionaire, or should I say former trillionaire? I know that gets to him. I think a lot of people would say probably not. We probably don't want that. And I think if the Democrats just speak to these things and speak authentically about these things and saying, hey, we're right here with you. We are common sense. We want to work for you. I think we'll be very, very successful.
4: Mm. I want to get to a couple more calls while we have them because they've all been really interesting. Pam is in Bettendorf, Iowa. Pam, go ahead. What do you think? How should the Democratic Party change?
11: Hey, thanks. Oh, thanks for taking my call. I am very disappointed with the leadership that Hakeem and Chuck have shown in the Congress. The strongly worded letters, what do they do? And their support of Israel and the money, you know, Chuck Schumer saying, oh, I want Israel to get all the money they need. No. You're a lot of people. I live in Iowa, which is pretty red, and I hang out with mainly, you know, independent or Democratic thinkers, but a lot of people are not happy with that position. It's like Israel has free health care. Look at our mess. So I've been pretty disappointed with a lot of the Democrats' lack of courage. Living in Iowa, I could go on a rant for a while about the DNC putting their thumb on the scale in primaries. You know, it's like, let the people pick. We have a primary for a reason. Shoo-shoo, you know, don't put your, you know, when they give a candidate way more money months ahead when there's
12: you know, say one Senate race, I think we had, do we have four or five? Anyway, we had a lot of candidates running for the primary to go to Senate. And,
4: Pam, let me ask you a question.
12: Everybody I talk to, we always, go ahead.
4: Yeah, let me just ask you this. Do you think that the Democrats should be moving more towards the center or more towards the left?
12: Oh, towards the left, please. You know, it's like people complain about Mondami. I'm like, free childcare? How do you not like that? Your streets fixed sooner? How do you not like that? You're getting the snow plowed sooner in the winter? How do you not like that? And you're mostly just calling Mondami you show your Islamophobia, you show your racism. You know, I haven't seen many real critiques of him. There's a lot of name calling. There's a lot of saying he's a communist.
4: Let me ask Jamal what he thinks about what you're saying here. I guess the overarching thing there is, like, we don't want to send money overseas. We need to spend it on things here, which gets to the whole affordability and kind of Medicare for all and all of that.
6: It does. You know, even among my most pro-Israel friends, they still are really unhappy with Bibi Netanyahu and the Netanyahu government's prosecution of the war in Gaza and what's happened over the last couple of years. October 7th was a tragedy. What's happened since October 7th has been a tragedy. And I think most people want it to stop. That is the place where Democrats all come together. So regardless of where you are on any other issue, if you can say the Netanyahu government needs to stop and we should not be funding the Netanyahu government's attacks on Gazans and on people in the region, I think you get a pretty big majority of Americans who would say, amen, let's do that. We got to stop that. And so the trick for politicians, though, is to try to tell those stories, to bring those coalitions together in a way that is going to make sense to people, and then talk about the real impact that's happening for Americans. We're spending money abroad instead of spending money at home. The president and his friends are getting rich while everybody else is getting poor. Gas prices are going up. Grocery prices are going up. Personal savings is going down. Credit card delinquency is going up. Those are the things that people really want to talk about and care about, and Democrats have got to be on those kind of messages.
4: All right. In our final moment here, I want to ask each of you something that I'm really fascinated to find out what you're going to say here, which is, I will start with you, Harry. Who do you think the Democrats should nominate for president in 2028?
13: Oh, wow.
8: Oh, man. Oh, man.
6: You should have started with Tolliver. When was Tolliver?
13: Yeah, I was going to say Jamal.
8: That's a good question. We're very far away. I will preface my answer by saying that, but I think I am genuinely impressed with so many different Democrats who are kind of flirting with the idea. So I've met Gavin Newsom in person. I hosted his book tour stop here in New York City. And when I met him, he was fantastic behind the scenes. He was fantastic on stage. And I think he's someone who really cares and will be a fighter in office. I also love someone like AOC, who's a little bit more left than Gavin Newsom, but I also think really cares about people. And that's kind of my main...
4: You gave me two. And you gave Jamal like a minute to think about what his answer was going to be. So go ahead, Jamal.
6: I spent a lot of time on this. We run a podcast called Trailblaze. We've been talking about 2028 all year. It was the first podcast to talk about 2028 all the time. So me and my co-host, Matt Butler. So I think here's my small list. Mark Kelly, the senator from Arizona, is incredibly compelling to me. Who doesn't love an astronaut, right? Gabby Giffords is first lady. That's one of the most poetic stories America could ever tell. And then when you add someone else like Andy Beshear from Kentucky, I feel like he's somebody that we take a look at only because if people are really sick of Donald Trump, they may be looking to put water on that MAGA fire. And Andy Beshear may be one of those people. And my last one is going to be Alyssa Slotkin. I think Alyssa Slotkin from Michigan. Wow. If you watch Alyssa Slotkin in person or you see her on television, she is just an amazing, amazing candidate if she decides to get in. I don't astronaut, right? Gabby Giffords is first lady. That's one of the most poetic stories America could ever tell. And then when you add someone else like Andy Beshear from Kentucky, I feel like he's somebody that we take a look at only because if people are really sick of Donald Trump, they may be looking to put water on that MAGA fire, and Andy Beshear may be one of those people. And my last one is going to be Alyssa Slotkin. I think Alyssa Slotkin from Michigan, if you watch Alyssa Slotkin in person or you see her on television, she is just an amazing, amazing candidate if she decides to get in. I don't know what happens with any of these candidates, but that's my

0: Leader, Harry Sisson. Thanks so much to both of you.
1: 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It's a pleasure.
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0: And next week, we're going to be taking this question to the other side of the aisle to ask what should change about the Republican Party. And one more thing, if you want your voice featured on an upcoming special, we're fast approaching the 25th anniversary of 9/11. We want to know what 9/11 means to you now. Our number, 844-464-3353. Leave us a message. I'm Jeremy Hobson, and I will talk to you soon.

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0: Commerce City grew from a patchwork of farming communities, rail stops, and industrial sites north of Denver into one of Colorado's key centers for manufacturing and distribution. Incorporated as Commerce Town in 1952, the community gained national significance during the Second World War when the federal government built the Rocky Mountain Arsenal to manufacture chemicals and munitions for the U.S. military. The arsenal later produced pesticides, rocket fuel, and eventually became one of the nation's largest environmental cleanup projects. Today, with its highways and rail lines, distribution centers, and energy facilities, Commerce City is an important part of the state's economy. It's where the Colorado Rapids play soccer, and where bison now graze on the former chemical weapons site, a national wildlife refuge. Pollution and public health concerns remain part of the story, but Commerce City is also a good example of Colorado's continued effort to reinvent itself.
1: The Colorado 150 postcard, supported by Denver Zoo Conservation Alliance.
2: Live from NPR News in Washington, I'm Linda Kenyon. Israeli Prime Minister Benjamin Netanyahu is rejecting the 15-point plan for Gaza, which was discussed with the United States. Netanyahu says Israeli forces will not withdraw until Hamas is fully disarmed. Anas Baba reports from Gaza.
3: Speaking at the opening of a government meeting Sunday, Netanyahu said Israel rejects the roadmap and will not carry out any withdrawal until Hamas gives up all its weapons. He called for what he described as real disarmament, not fictitious disarmament. The position puts Israel at odds with last month's roadmap from President Trump's Board of Peace, which envisions Hamas disarmament alongside a phased Israeli military withdrawal and a transition toward Palestinian government. That dispute comes as Israel still controls roughly 70% of Gaza, according to Palestinian officials and aid agencies. Netanyahu also said that, as long as he remains prime minister, there will be no Palestinian state in Gaza or the West Bank. Anas Baba, NPR News, Gaza.
2: A lackluster jobs report last week continues to raise questions about the state of the economy. But Kevin Hassett, who heads the White House Economic Council, tells CNN's State of the Union things are looking up, especially when it comes to oil prices.
4: Prices are still higher than we would like, but we've taken a lot of steps so that when the Gulf situation is resolved, that we could expect prices to go way, way down.
2: Hassett also says the overall economy is, in his words, really, really booming. Just after the Supreme Court overturned Roe v. Wade, more people sought long-term and permanent birth control options. As NPR's Selena Simmons-Duffin reports, abortion restrictions don't seem to be influencing those decisions quite as much anymore.
5: Dr. Caitlin Bernard is an OBGYN in Indiana, which has had a strict abortion ban for years. She says right after the ban took effect, her patients talked about it when considering birth control options. Now,
6: nobody is really talking about abortion bans. Nobody really is thinking about them. Then other things that help you decide whether or not to use contraception are more top of mind.
5: Things like health insurance coverage or potential side effects. Bernard says more than abortion restrictions, social media influencers disparaging hormonal birth control is something her patients are talking about these days. Selena Simmons-Duffin, NPR News.
2: The U.S. Coast Guard says the operator of the boat that capsized in New York Harbor, killing a mother and her infant daughter, is facing criminal charges. Authorities also are investigating whether the boat was chartered illegally. The speedboat overturned last night near Liberty Island, home of the Statue of Liberty. 12 people were rescued from the water before police arrived. Police divers later located the 27-year-old woman and 5-month-old girl in the water. They were pronounced dead. You're listening to NPR. This summer marks the first time in 60 years that no original members of the Grateful Dead are touring following the death.

0: earlier this year of co-founder Bob Weir. Other musicians are keeping the Dead's music alive. NPR's Isabella Gomez Sarmiento reports.
1: Graham Lesh was literally born into the Grateful Dead. His dad, Phil Lesh, was the band's bassist. This summer, Graham Lesh has been playing Dead tribute shows across the country. Lesh is one direct inheritor of the Dead's legacy, but he doesn't want to be its solitary keeper. He says the hundreds of Grateful Dead cover bands across the country give him hope for the future.
2: What we can do is sort of bring all these other musicians in and provide a place for them to be in the band and to take the music and then maybe go out and spread the good word.
1: That way, hopefully, the music will never stop. Isabella Gomez Sarmiento, NPR News.
0: Spider-Man Brand New Day continues its breakneck pace at the movie theaters, collecting more than $144 million domestically over its second weekend at the box office. Since its release, it has accrued more than $1.6 billion worldwide in just 10 days' time. The Odyssey also crossed the $1.1 billion mark this weekend, including nearly $32 million domestically in just 4 weekends into its release. It took only 7 days to become the highest-grossing movie of the year, achieving a new career best for director Christopher Nolan. I'm Linda Kenyon, NPR News in Washington.
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5: Hello, hello. I'm Brittany Luce, and you're listening to It's Been a Minute from NPR, a show about what's going on in culture and why it doesn't happen by accident. Whose music recommendations do you trust and why?
6: I mean, this is going to sound annoying, but I have to say my colleagues at NPR Music.
5: That's sweet.
6: I love their recommendations. I trust their recommendations. I think they all have incredible taste, and they all have, like, a different specialty of music. So I go to them all the time. And also my best friend, Kendall. She has great taste in music. I listen to anything that she recommends.
5: I love that. I love that. I get mine from my friend Jordan, who I've been friends with since 2003.
6: So you trust those recommendations.
5: Yes, I have been taking his music recommendations for 23 years, okay? He's the friend who introduced me to MIA back in 2004. She was not an easy artist to find in Michigan in the pre-social media era, you know?
6: Yeah, totally.
5: It's good to find people who are going to put you on to some hot new music that is just your taste. But lately, it's getting harder and harder to trust online tastemakers because they might be getting secretly paid to shill for labels. This is not a conspiracy theory. It's real. Indie musician Eliza McLam posted a Substack about this a few months ago that went viral about a Billboard interview she watched with the founders of Chaotic Good, a digital marketing agency. These founders described their, quote, narrative campaigns and user-generated content that basically make viral moments happen through creating or paying social media accounts to post about specific artists. NPR music reporter Isabella Gomez Sarmiento saw this and wanted to talk to the online tastemakers that are paid to post and don't tell you about it, which, by the way, is potentially illegal. And there's a lot of questions that came up for me around this, like, what does this mean for us regular music enjoyers? And can we ever disentangle money from the internet and from culture? Isabella is here with me to get into it. Welcome back, Isabella.
6: Thank you for having me.
5: I want to first start by talking about these interviews that you've done with online creators. Like, how much are they getting paid?
6: So it's a sliding scale. I talked to 5 content creators. Some of them requested anonymity so they could speak freely about the relationship between creators and record labels. But essentially, they all told me they're making hundreds of dollars off of these videos. Low end was about $150. High end was about $600 per video. They told me that either marketing agencies or record labels will come to them and ask them to make videos promoting a specific song or promoting a specific artist. Then they kind of like come up with a script. The marketing agency or label approves that, and then the video gets made and goes up. So there's a lot of back and forth.
5: Wait, so okay, describe to me, like, what do these videos look like?
6: It usually looks like a normal person talking to their phone. Maybe they have a little microphone, and they're saying something like, here's a great album that came out this week that you should know about. Or, if you like so-and-so artist, have you heard of this person? Or sometimes they're also reaction videos, which are becoming more and more popular. And that's where there's like a split screen where maybe the top half of the screen will be like a music video. And then at the bottom, you have a creator that's like live reacting to the video. Some of the people I talked to told me that they do these for money from record labels.
5: Wow. Okay. I've seen lots of videos that are like that. But those aren't SponCon, but like, I don't know. Maybe they are.
6: I would say the key thing about these videos is they don't necessarily look like ads, because all of the people I talked to told me they often don't disclose when something is being paid for by a label or agency. So there's nothing that's like, you know, hashtag partner, hashtag sponsored content. Usually I feel like it's pretty clear when something is an advertisement. There's like a label at the bottom flagging that for you. And I think a lot of us just keep scrolling. These videos tend to not have that.
5: Who are they promoting? Like, what kinds of artists?
6: I mean, I think across the board, this is way more widespread than we realize. 2 of the artists that were named to me explicitly in the interviews were the up-and-coming pop star Bella Kay. She is signed to Atlantic. I reached out to Atlantic for comment about this, whether they could confirm or deny that they had been a part of these, you know, marketing campaigns, and they did not get back to me. The other artist on the other end of the spectrum was the Rolling Stones. Somebody told me they got paid to promote a single off the Rolling Stones' new album and that it wasn't disclosed. And that one was particularly interesting, Brittany, because the Rolling Stones put out this music video where they used AI technology to, like, deep fake younger versions of themselves.
5: Oh, my God.
6: And it was for that same single. I also reached out to the Stones label, and they also did not get back to me. So
5: this is so...
6: Yeah.
5: Continue, but there's just something about this that's so desperate.
6: And interestingly enough, the influencer told me that they asked him not to talk about the AI in the video. So it was kind of like a trying to shift the narrative back into the music, like to talk about the song and how great the song was, and to not mention the controversy over the video. But yeah, I think a lot more artists than we realize are probably participating in this. The influencers told me it's a really common practice. But I think those 2 examples just show how this is happening across the board. If you have someone who's like an up-and-coming pop star with their first viral song, and then you have the Rolling Stones, it's like safe to assume a lot of people in between those 2 levels of success are probably participating in some kind of social media paid campaign.
5: Yeah. I'm wondering, like, how did the influencers view the sort of ethics of what they were doing? Like, how did they think about this?
6: To be honest, most of them expressed some kind of unease with the whole thing. You know, some of them said that they didn't want to feel like they were selling out to the music industry. They all said they would only accept payment for songs that they would be already likely to promote, or like that they would reject a song promo if they felt like it didn't already fit the kind of music they usually recommend or didn't already fit their taste. But for the most part, there seemed to be a real gray area in understanding, like, the legality around what it means to accept money and not disclose it to promote a song. And also, I think there seemed to be some confusion about the sort of moral and ethical guidelines around these practices, because I think, you know, in the old school days, if you like worked at a newspaper or a radio station or some kind of media company, there was probably some kind of ethical handbook that you were supposed to adhere to.
5: There was something.
6: There was something that like everyone kind of understood was like best practices and things that are frowned upon. I think influencing is kind of the wild, wild west. All of these people are independent contractors. They're all kind of figuring it out on their own, and they're all coming up with their own rules. So there are more gray areas, I think, for what some people find acceptable versus not acceptable.
5: Right. This all makes me think of payola, which I'm sure some listeners are familiar with. It was a big thing in radio in the first half of the 20th century, where record labels were paying radio stations or even individual DJs to play particular songs. But it was officially outlawed in 1960. And now, you know, as you also noted, online creators have to say whether their posts are advertisements in accordance with FTC laws against deceptive advertising. But if they're promoting a song that's free to listen to, right? Does that count?
6: Right. And that's the reasoning some of the influencers gave me. You know, they were like, this feels different than trying to sell like makeup because you're not telling people to go buy something. You're just telling people to listen to a free song. But I think what gets lost in that is that songs aren't free. Songs are technically products. They're products that labels and artists sell. Even if you're not buying an album, but you're listening on, say, Spotify, there are people getting royalties for those streams. Mm-hmm. If you're using a sound repeatedly on TikTok, like, and then listening to it, that helps drive, you know, the Billboard charts. Like, I think there's all these waves of how listening to a song or promoting a song does sort of then inspire conduct that makes people money. It makes the record companies money. It makes the artists money. And according to the Federal Trade Commission, if there's any kind of financial relationship or endorsement, the influencers are supposed to be disclosing it in the caption. They're supposed to be disclosing it as superimposed text on the video and in the audio. So regardless of whether people think a song is free or not, they are accepting a financial relationship from a record label or a marketing agency, and they're still not following those guidelines of clearly disclosing it to the public.
5: You're listening to It's Been a Minute from NPR. I'm Brittany Luce, here with NPR music reporter Isabella Gomez Sarmiento. Something I'm wondering is, like, why is there this kind of fuzziness, like, in the music industry specifically? Like, there are plenty of brands for makeup or clothes or food or whatever that have open relationships with online creators. What makes music different? Like, why is this such an issue in music where people are like really upset and offended by this in a way that maybe this is not the case in other industries?
6: I mean, I think there are a couple of reasons. One being the gray area that you noted, that maybe people feel like there is more of a fuzziness around listening to music versus buying a product. People don't necessarily see music as products. I think...
5: I mean, that's a whole issue in and of itself. Yeah.
6: Yeah. You know, we see music as art, and I think it's something that people really take to heart. Like, you build community through music. You connect to other people through music. You build parts of your identity through the music that you listen to. And I think people are really attached to this idea of, like, taste making and music discovery as being these organic activities, as being this thing that you do because it's a reflection of who you are as a person and the things that you like. And I think that people don't want to feel like they're actually just being told what to listen to by labels. They don't want to feel like they're just like cogs in a machine of corporate greed. And so I think there is a little bit more of a backlash because music represents something about who you are in a way that maybe, you know, makeup or coffee does not. For some people, maybe it does.
5: That makes sense. I mean, it's like if I want to buy a certain concealer or, I don't know, a type of olive oil, there's a very specific hole, like a use hole in my life that I'm looking for a product or the best product to fill. And that's not how we think about listening to music. It's not like you're necessarily thinking, I must drive. What is a song that could fill that time?
6: Exactly.
5: It's a lot more emotional than that.
6: Like, people listen to music because they love it. People love music. And I think that you have a different relationship to music than you do to most products. And you have a different relationship to listening to music than you do to, like, regular consumption, or at least a lot of us who are fans of music do. So I think that that's kind of why there is this backlash, understanding that some of this stuff is being kind of engineered behind the scenes by record labels. And also, I think on social media, the apps have become so, so important to success in the music industry. Like, music and audio is so native to an app like TikTok. You know, it's how new artists, like, build buzz and get signed. It's how they promote their music. It's how, you know, like, this year at the Grammys, we saw that every single Best New Artist nominee was someone who had a big song on TikTok the year before. Like, it's a real marker of success. And I think if it feels like music discovery on those platforms is fake, then that success is also, in a way, maybe not fake, but being engineered in a way that feels uncomfortable to people who have, like, a real emotional attachment to the music.
5: I also feel like we see a lot of, like, skepticism with music. Like, people lob accusations that certain artists are industry plants, regardless of whether we even really know what's going on with them. That feels like something that's kind of central to this conversation as well.
6: Yeah, totally. I mean, I think, like, industry plant, Nepo baby, there is this sort of cynicism around the music industry. And, like, fans do already kind of have this suspicion that stardom is being highly engineered behind the scenes. And I think when you have something like the Chaotic Good Project's conversation at Billboard, or, you know, when you find out that an influencer who is posting on behalf of a record label without disclosing that it's on behalf of a record label, like, I don't know, I think that that kind of confirms people's suspicion that these narratives are being highly manipulated online.
5: Hmm. A lot of these artists have real deal fan bases. The Rolling Stones has a real deal fan base. I think we can say that. Even newer artists, right? Like, they do have real fan bases that didn't come from fake burner accounts. Like, even Geese, right? The band. They were at the center of the Chaotic Good controversy. And I could see how those real fans, which the band does have, right, might feel betrayed, perhaps. You know, like, there's also, like, historically been gatekeeping among indie music fans.
6: Totally.
5: Like, the stereotype of a guy who's, like, name five songs of theirs. Like, someone who believes in keeping some obscurity around their favorite artists, you know? Like, what's behind that impulse to keep the borders around a music community closed? And how do these kinds of campaigns interact with that culture?
6: That's a great question. I mean, yeah, I think there is an instinct, particularly in indie music, like you're saying, to gatekeep or to kind of, you know, keep someone as like a hidden secret. There is already this kind of concept of like fake fans, even without the marketing social media layer to
5: it. Yeah.
6: But like the people who go to the concert because they know the big song and they're there to take pictures and whatever. And I think that that's personally an exclusionary and like not very cool attitude to take towards music. I think we should let everybody enjoy music at the scale that they want to interact with it. I think that that's not cool. Like, the people who are like, name five songs, or like, if you come to this concert and you only know the hits, like, you're not cool, whatever. But it is a very pervasive culture. And I think that these kinds of campaigns might make people upset if, like, you're trying to get tickets to go see Geese on their next tour and they're already sold out, and there's this fear of like, oh my god, these campaigns are blowing up the band. And it's kind of like main character syndrome, because it's like fans thinking like, it's not all people who are as invested in the band as I am. But I think also people don't want to feel like they've been fooled. Like, I love Geese, and I do remember there was a moment where it felt like Geese was very, very pervasive on my algorithm. It does make you sort of question, like, oh, do I like this because I like this, or do I like this because I'm being exposed to it every time I open an app on my phone and all of these people that I think are cool also think this is cool. Like, it kind of makes you question your personal taste, or makes people dig their heels in a little bit. Like, oh no, I was a real fan before Chaotic Good. And it creates this other level of exclusion.
5: Coming up, Isabella and I continue our conversation on how music labels are financially influencing your favorite music tastemakers.
6: Now, so much of what's on our feeds is being programmed for us, and there's not always like a real person with intention on the other side of the screen.
5: I'm Brittany Luce, and you're listening to It's Been a Minute from NPR.
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1: You're listening to It's Been a Minute from NPR. I'm Brittany Luce here with NPR music reporter Isabella Gomez Sarmiento. We're continuing our conversation about how online tastemakers get paid to post, which isn't exactly legal. You know, musician Eliza McLam talked about this in her Substack newsletter, but what does this mean for musicians who don't have these paid creators or burner accounts, like, lobbying for their virality?
2: I mean, I think it creates an even higher barrier of entry. I think for the musicians that do have access to these kind of marketing tactics, it most likely puts them in a morally difficult position. It must be difficult if you're an artist who wants to be signed to a big label or who wants to have all these resources behind you, for it to then be normalized that, like, this is how we're going to market your music. I can't imagine all artists are happy about that. And, like, I think that creates its own set of complications. And then I think for the artists that don't have that, it's already a difficult industry to break into, you know? It's already inaccessible. There are all these sort of class divides within, like, who is able to sustain a music career at a time when working as a musician is often not a very lucrative career, and even less so if you feel like everybody else has these paid bots, essentially, to make them go viral and to make their music pop off, and you don't have that. I mean, I think it creates an even wider divide between, like, the haves and have-nots of the music industry, and that's a very slippery slope because ultimately, I don't think anyone's interested in only having a music industry where only the artists who have these massive campaigns around them are able to be successful and are able to, like, flood the zone. It normalizes having these, like, people who probably started out as actual regular music fans turning into billboards for these record companies because they're just getting these offers and, like, the affordability crisis, and it's easy for them to say yes.
1: I was going to say, and I understand why they take the money.
2: Yeah, but it normalizes a system that is maybe not the most beneficial to the artists and, like, the fans that they're looking to connect with, and is maybe not the most beneficial to a creator who genuinely loves music and wants to share music with an audience and is now developing a relationship with a label or an agency that raises a lot of, like, ethical and legal questions.
1: You also talked to someone who said that it used to be more hip hop and R&B songs that labels poured this kind of, like, secret money into. And now it's country. What does that say to you?
2: I think it speaks to how so many of these trends aren't accidents and they're intentional. And we should be aware or at least approach them with some skepticism when it seems like the trends that we are seeing in music or in other forms of art reflect a certain cultural or social agenda. The influencer that told me that, I was really shocked to hear that, like, you know, there was a big movement of, like, bedroom rap and protest music, especially. I mean, I'm thinking during the summer of BLM and during 2020, like, hip hop played such a core part of the musical scene and how we talked about music in, like, a racial and social context. Mm-hmm. And understanding that there's been a concerted effort from some labels to move away from that and towards country music, which maybe aligns with different political values and a different sociocultural context. I think that that says a lot about the goals of this industry and, like, what kind of politics they're in line with. And it's shocking, and I think it's concerning, because I think it's easy to look at the charts and be like, wow, that's crazy that country music all of a sudden is popping off. But it's like, these things aren't necessarily happening on accident.
1: Yeah, that's a lot to really chew on, a lot to think about. How are you thinking about, like, how this reflects sort of where we're at with, I don't know, whatever era of the internet we're in now? To me, like, what sucks is that the internet used to be a great place to find music through real people. You just followed on, like, I don't know, maybe MySpace or Tumblr, definitely for me. I mean, like, oh my gosh, blog era internet. It was so good.
2: Yeah.
1: And
3: this kind of payola stuff we're talking about, it seems like kind of like more dead internet theory. Like, we've discussed this idea on the show before, but for those who don't know, dead internet theory is the idea that the internet is no longer centered on organic human activity. And instead, most of the content, interactions, and social media accounts on the internet are actually bots. Like, to put it plainly, dead internet theory posits that a lot of what we see online is fake, right? Fake accounts, fake posts. And that's so at odds with how I used to experience using the internet to discover music. I don't know, like, is the internet just dead? Like, and like this marketing strategy is like another way to deal with that?
2: It feels like it, because I think, to your point, Brittany, like, social media in particular used to feel so democratic and fun when it was like you only interacted with the people that you followed. Like, I remember being on Tumblr and Twitter as like a young teenager and like making friends with other people who were like,
3: yeah,
2: ran fan accounts for a particular pop punk band or for One Direction or whatever. And those communities all felt like real 13-year-old girls behind their computer screens. And it just feels more and more like now so much of what's on our feeds is being programmed for us. And there's not always like a real person with intention on the other side of the screen. Like, more often than not, it does feel like it's, I don't know, a record label or a bot or a paid UGC campaign or all these other examples of things that point to dead internet theory where there's an agenda. And it's hard to say, like, who is driving that agenda, but it's lost a lot of its humanity.
3: I wonder, like, where do you think music discovery is going to come from next? Like, if people are skeptical of algorithms and now online creators?
2: I feel like we're going to see a return to the basics. Or maybe this is me being Pollyanna about this, but like NTS radio, college radio, live music, independent communities where people know for a fact that what they're consuming is not being sponsored or influenced. Like, I'm going to shamelessly plug NPR Music.
3: I love a shameless plug. I appreciate that. NTS radio, for people who are listening who may not know what that is, can you explain NTS radio?
2: Yeah. NTS Radio is a global radio network. They're streaming from a bunch of different cities around the world. You can tune in anytime and just hear what different like DJs and curators and artists and music fans are listening to in a bunch of different places all over the world. And it's really fun. You can kind of just drop in and like feel like you're having this experience outside of your own home, outside of your own bubble, just through your headphones. It's really, really cool.
3: That's really cool. Actually, I was in a, I was in a bathroom at like at a hotel restaurant recently, and they for some reason had a gigantic TV in the bathroom, and it was playing NTS radio, and it was like this the most industrial sort of, it sounded like really old German techno, but whale sounds.
2: Hell yeah.
3: It was a vibe. That's something that I don't think that a record label would pay somebody to talk about online.
2: I think when you were asking earlier about like, you know, what does this mean for artists who don't have the resources? It does raise all these questions about like, what if labels don't want to invest in international artists from other parts of the world who aren't in the US, or people who make more political music or more experimental music? Like, I think you lose so much richness and diversity if it's not something that labels necessarily want to pay for. And when you go to places like NTS or underground college radio stations, or, you know, ask your friends for music recommendations. Like, I think we need to go back to making it feel real and human and organic.
3: I love it. Also, like, going to the club.
2: Like, yeah, we need people in the club.
3: You know, that's how people used to hear songs. Just person to person, just actually sharing music too is so nice.
2: Yeah, I think music is such a communal experience, and not just when you experience it live. I feel like it means so much to share it with people. I mean, that experience you had with NTS, like, you're in the bathroom somewhere, you're in a public place, and a song comes on that, like, catches your ear. Like, that's the magic of, like, listening to music and discovering music and loving music. So I think we just have to, like, keep our ears open and be out in the world.
3: Just keep our ears open. I love that. Isabella, thank you so much for coming on the show. You give me so much to think about, and you give me another excuse to try to go to the club in the middle of the week. So thank you.
2: Thank you, Brittany. I'll see you at the club.
3: That was Isabella Gomez Sarmiento, reporter for NPR Music. You can find her piece on social media payola on npr.org. I'm Brittany Luce, and you've been listening to It's Been a Minute from NPR. Next up is Wildcard, the show where cards control the conversation. Here's host Rachel Martin.
4: Thank you, Brittany. My guest this week is actor Brett Goldstein.
5: My one sort of rule of writing is you have to love all your characters. You have to, even you're writing the worst people in the world, you the writer, have to write them with love.
4: Brett Goldstein may have become a global sensation for playing a deeply cynical soccer player in Ted Lasso, but at his core, Brett's a guy who loves a big, open-hearted story, one that isn't embarrassed to show all its feelings and maybe offer up a lesson or two about how to be a good person, which is what Ted Lasso is all about, and the hit show Shrinking, both of which have Goldstein's creative fingerprints all over them. Also, any person who says, with zero irony, that the best day of his life was spent with Muppets on the set of Sesame Street, well, that's a person who loves humanity. As if creating massively popular TV shows wasn't enough, and hosting his own podcast, I talked to Brett after the release of his stand-up special last year. He's back in the new season of Ted Lasso, out now.
5: That was a heck of an intro. Thank you very much. Nice to see you.
4: Nice to see you, too. Thank you for doing this.
3: This is going to be fun.
5: Let's do it.
4: All right. Here are the first three cards.
5: Yeah.
4: One, two, or three?
5: Two.
4: What's a tradition or ritual that feels unique to your family?
5: My dad, I don't know where this came from or why it started. And I really don't. And I hope there's not a dark story behind it. But he used to do, when we were little, he did a thing where everyone was called Trevor. And so he'd come home from work and he'd have like a bag of chocolates, candies for the Americans, sweeties. And he would, and they would be like in a brown paper bag, and he would, me and my sister would be there, and he'd be like, and for Trevor the great, or Trevor the stupid, or Trevor the funny, or Trevor the, each of us was an adjective, Trevor the something, depending on, I don't know, what was going on. And then when we all went with a load of people once to Universal Studios when they had like the E.T. ride, maybe they still do. And when you went on the E.T. ride, you give your name when you queue up. And at the end of it, E.T. would go, thank you, Brett, as you went past, right? Yeah. But my dad, this is funny. I forget he was really funny. He made all of us say Trevor. So the end of the ride, there's like 20 of us, and it looked like it was broken because E.T. was just going, thank you, Trevor, Trevor, Trevor, Trevor. It's funny. I don't know where the Trevor came from.
4: I don't know who Trevor is.
5: I don't want to know who Trevor is.
4: Yeah. Okay. Three more cards. One, two, or three?
5: One.
4: One. What's an early memory of appreciating beauty?
5: Oh, man. Maybe I've talked about this before. I don't know if this is too woo-woo. I was, like, always atheist, like always thought that there's nothing to it and it's all just sort of random chaos. And I was in Barbados and I was sat on a rock in the sea, and in front of me was the whole horizon, nothing but sea, ocean, sorry, for the Americans. And it was the sunset and it was so beautiful. And I thought to myself, if there is nothing else, there is no God, there is no nothing, why do I feel the profound urge to say thank you? And that was, you know what I mean? I was like, who am I? Why do I need to say thank you if this is all just absolute
4: random
5: chaos?
4: Beauty? Yeah.
5: Yeah. And that was a big one. And then, that makes sense?
4: Yeah. That's a big one. How old were you? Like, when did this happen?
5: When I started thinking that God was the sun, I basically was like, oh, God is the sun, basically, and that's your all the religions get in the way. All the religions are like middlemen, like brokers going, oh, you want to talk to God? Yeah, I'll hook you up.
4: They're like the sunglasses.
5: Yeah. Whereas the sun is just there. You just look up, there it is. There's everything you need.
6: Yeah.
5: That's my hot take.
6: Oh my God.
5: I don't know how old I was.
6: Not even at the belief section yet.
5: Oh, that's.
6: But yeah, this is helpful because now I have a framework.
5: Yeah. Okay.
6: But really, I'm still curious. Was this like a young thing?
5: No,
6: was this,
5: I think
6: you
5: I
6: in your
5: was
6: 20s.
5: Like
6: was this yesterday?
5: Early 20, 19, around then, 1920, maybe a bit older. But I'd always been like a sort of cynical, like, yeah, man. And then I was like, oh, it's the sun.
6: Do you actually say the words or feel the?
5: I do.
6: You do. You say out loud. Thank you.
5: I say thank you a lot. Yeah. I say the words I use most are thank you and sorry. They're my three most used words.
6: I mean, if you were limited, like if you were on the desert island of language and you only had a few words that you could take with you, those are good words.
5: Yeah. Thank you. Sorry. Please. Thank you. Sorry.
6: There you go. Okay. This is the next round. Okay.
5: Yeah. Yeah.
6: One, two, or three?
5: Three.
6: What's your shortcut to a good cry?
5: The Stevie Wonder song Lately. That'll do me.
6: You're going to be annoyed if I ask? I don't know this song, so now I'm saying it to everyone. So I need you to give me like a couple bars or something.
5: It's like, lately I've been staring in the mirror. It's basically he's realizing that the person he's loved with is not in love with him anymore. And she's definitely he's starting to realize that she's having an affair, and she keeps telling him it's fine, everything's fine, but he knows it's not fine. It's a very sad song.
6: So do you ever feel like you want to cry, so you turn it on, or it's just when you catch it, then it's just like Waterworks Central?
5: Oh no, I hate experiencing emotions and do my best to avoid them at all times, but I do go to the cinema alone to get them out.
6: Coming up, actor and writer Brett Goldstein on trying to see silver linings.
5: I think if you look hard enough at anyone, you can love them. And I do really mean that.
6: I'm Rachel Martin, and you're listening to Wildcard from NPR.
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1: I'm Rachel Martin, and you're listening to Wildcard from NPR, the show where cards control the conversation. And today, Ted Lasso's Brett Goldstein is playing the game, and it's time for him to draw the next card.
2: Okay. One, two, or three?
3: Two.
2: Two. What does age teach you about love?
3: I read something that Steve Martin said that he found stand-up harder as he got older because, maybe not stand-up, forgive me for misquoting, he found the comedy part harder because he had more empathy for people, so it was harder to be mean. And I guess that's where comedy was. I think if you look hard enough at anyone, you can love them. And I do really mean that. I don't mean that in a cheesy way.
2: No, I mean it
3: like, me at my worst, like I'm saying this, I don't, you know, want to hang out with people, but like, you know, if you're like trapped with someone, you're like, oh, this person's so boring, this person's so that's on you. Like I have to ask the right question. And I'm sure there is a key to this person that if I ask the right question, I will suddenly be flooded with love for them.
2: You know? Yeah, I do. No. But, can I nudge on that? How did you come to that realization?
3: I think I've had this cycle with people. I have it where I have it often. And I try to make the cycle shorter. But I've had it on jobs or something where there's a person that I will instantly dislike, whether they trigger me or, you know, something about them I find so annoying or they're so pathetic, something about them, I'm like, God, they're so needy. I don't know what it is, something. I'm like, get this person away from me. And then something will happen along the way. A couple of weeks in, I'll see anything. And suddenly I will fight to the death for that person. Like, I'll be like, I have so much love for them.
2: Are you good at telling people after you've come to that, like, that arc? Like,
3: what, wow, do I go?
2: I really thought you were an a-hole. And
3: No, they wouldn't. I hope they wouldn't know. I wouldn't say, I thought you were an absolute nightmare. And I was wrong. Because often they still are. And there's a certain type of person where it's like, you are still a nightmare, but I've now found a way to
2: right. That's right.
3: Have empathy and love you.
2: And they probably think the same about you.
3: No, come on. Be ridiculous.
2: Okay, this is the final round.
3: Okay.
2: Beliefs. One, two, or three?
3: Three.
2: How have your feelings about God changed over time?
3: Well, I think we addressed this. I think that God is the Son, basically.
2: And you didn't used to think that.
3: I didn't used to think. I used to think there was no God, and now I'm like, oh, it's the Son.
2: So,
3: and by which I mean the universe. But I also do mean the Son. What a bit, Sun people?
2: Aztecs? Mayans?
3: Yeah, I think I'm an Aztec. Yeah, something like that. Aztec, Mayan, something like that.
2: Does that extend to you beyond, wow, this is really beautiful, and it's not just random?
3: Do I think things are meant to be?
2: Is there a pattern? Is there, yeah, things that are meant to be, or is it just all random?
3: No, I don't think it is all random. But it's hard to, it is, you know, the impossibility of existence is it's hard to square the magical things with the terrible things. But I do think, you know what, sometimes when like a really terrible thing happens, I like wonder if it's, I thought about it, like, is it like an angel having a bad day? Like they dropped the thing they were supposed to hold this thing and they dropped it. And they're like, oh,
2: and then there's like an earthquake.
3: Yeah, or someone dies or someone, you know, some sad thing happens, it's like an angel dropped it. I do also kind of believe the thing that you make your... I look.
2: Yeah.
3: It's about gratitude. And the more you practice it, the more you see wonderful things around you, even in terrible things. And if I, so I do kind of believe this thing of you make your own world. And if you walk down the street and you step in a puddle, that can be, oh, everything's awful. I've stepped in a puddle and my leg is now wet. But at the same time, if the sun was out and there was a beautiful person across the street that you were looking at when you stepped in that puddle, and there was music in the air and there was a song you liked, and there's five other things happening exactly the same time that were beautiful. And if you're paying attention, you go like, bigger picture, this wasn't the worst thing that ever happened. It was just a little bit in this lovely picture. You know what I mean?
2: I do.
3: And the more you practice that, train your brain to do that, I think.
2: Yep.
3: Maybe yeah. It's not. Yeah.
2: I agree. Two new cards. One, two, or three?
3: Three. Sorry for the sigh.
2: How often do you think about death?
3: I think about death all the time.
2: Yeah?
3: Well, listen, you know, I'm a workaholic. Do stuff all the time, and I'm sure part of that is because I'm going to be dead soon. You know what I mean? Gotta get this done. And but then also I think there's more to it. You know, I think about death all the time. What else is there to think about? Why are we always talking about death?
2: So in your newfound religiosity or spirituality, I guess.
3: Aztec Mayan, yeah.
2: Your renunciation of atheism. I don't know if we can call it a renunciation wholesale, but do you think that you die and that's it? You're done?
3: No.
2: Or is there... No, you don't.
3: I think the closest version of it, and I don't say this as a joke, is the Pixar film Soul, I think is basically what I think. I think you go up, you have some fun, and then you come back as a for a whole new adventure. Aztec Mayan Buddhist.
2: Very, very popular intersection of theologies. Yeah. Yeah.
3: That's what most people are. I think it's, yeah. Do you think nothing happens?
2: No. I don't know is my answer. I mean, okay. Who does, right? No one knows. But I do...
3: I think I was pretty clear that Pixar knows exactly what's going on.
2: There was some certainty in how you responded. Pixar's cracked the code to the afterlife.
3: Yeah, I think so.
2: Oh, I don't think it's just like you die and then it's over, though. I don't I don't know what the alternative is. I like the idea of being part of the air and the earth, not to get too woo-woo, but I like that idea. Like, I've talked about this before, but when my mom died, she was really good at creating this narrative for my siblings and I that she was going to live in the wind. And that was so helpful. It's so, because like wind is everywhere, right? Wind is everywhere. And it, you can see it manifest and how it moves things.
3: Yeah.
2: So I love that idea.
3: Do you talk to her in the wind?
2: Yeah.
3: I love
2: that.
3: Now
2: you're going to make me cry, Mark Goldstein. But yeah, it was, I think she knew what she was talking about. I think on the one hand, it was a helpful story to tell us, but now that I'm on the other side of it.
3: Yeah.
2: And I see that happen. Like, I think maybe she knew.
3: God, that's very special. And I bet sometimes a wind will happen and it will make you think it's a sign that you needed.
2: Yeah. Oh, yeah. Yeah.
3: I like that very much.
2: Well, thanks for letting me tell you.
3: Thank you for sharing it.
1: If you're just tuning in, this is Wild Card from NPR, the show where cards control the conversation. I'm Rachel Martin, and my guest today is actor Brett Goldstein. And it's time for Brett to pick the next card.
2: Okay.
3: Okay.
2: It's the last one. One, two, or three?
3: One.
2: Are you comfortable with being forgotten?
3: Great question. Legacy. You're asking about legacy.
2: You are a smart chap.
3: Legacy, does it matter? Does anything matter? It'll all be gone in a life cycle of 150 years. I think there's someone I won't name who is a creative, famous creative, who said, I don't care about legacy anymore, just make stuff. And I noticed that their output got steadily worse. It's interesting.
2: Oh, that is interesting.
3: And I'm not saying the two are connected, but I thought that is interesting. I think there's magic in, I think Alan Bennett said it, that there's something magical like reading a book from 200 years ago, that if you read it and you feel a connection to it, that it is like a hand reaching from the past to hold yours. And I sort of buy that in terms of art or whatever this thing is. Like, you know, It's a Wonderful Life. People still watching it. And in fact, it didn't work at the time. It wasn't successful. And now it's this thing that people watch every year and it helps them. Like, that's kind of amazing.
2: But you'd like to make something like that, that lives that long.
3: Yeah, sure. Why not? Have a go. but I don't think you can work thinking that in your head, because otherwise you'll be frozen.
2: Yeah.
3: You just have to just make stuff for the present.
2: Right.
3: And whether anything lasts, it's out of our hands. But there was a TV show in England that was like 20 years ago, 10, 15 years ago. It was the biggest show on British TV, like the number one watched show. And it was a sitcom and it ran for like 8 years, 10 years. No one talks about it now. No, like,
2: isn't
3: it,
2: that weird?
3: No one. It wasn't. Yeah, it is weird. It was insanely popular and it's dead. It's fascinating. I don't know why. It just doesn't resonate beyond the time it was in.
2: Yeah. Yeah, right. So you can't set that as an expectation for yourself as a human or as an artist. As a human artist.
3: But are you asking me would it be nice? Of course it would be nice. But yeah, you can't go into it going, I hope this lives forever. I don't think anything like that.
2: We're at the end.
3: Okay.
2: So the last thing, this is the way we end every episode. It's with a trip in our memory time machine. You pick one moment from your past. It is not a moment you would change anything about, okay?
3: Okay.
2: It can't be the moment on the beach, because you already said that one.
3: Okay.
2: It's just a moment you would linger in a little longer, for whatever reason.
3: A moment from the past I would like to linger in longer.
2: Mm-hmm.
3: I absolutely can't tell you my first answer. Second answer would be... I'm finding this one difficult, but give me another minute.
2: I'm going to sit here all day. Yeah.
3: Okay. Something I'd want to sit in. I mean, for real, I say it in the special, but I really mean it was the best day of my life when I went to Sesame Street.
2: And there give was it to me.
3: And there was a thing that I watched and I could have stayed longer. After I did all my stuff, and they were very, very nice to me, and they still had more stuff to shoot, and they said, would you like to go, or would you like to hang out? And I was like, I'll hang out. And I watched a group of grown people, older than me, I believe, lying on their back on skateboards, with cat puppets on their hands, riding into each other and pretending and playing catch, trying to catch a ball in the air whilst making cat noises. And I thought, this is brilliant. And I did think, I would like to retire here on Sesame Street and just do any job on this. Like, it was truly like a collective, everyone imbuing this thing with magic. And it was so fun and so lovely and so stupid. Just these adults on skateboards smashing into each other and going, bing, bing, bing, bing, bing. And I thought, that's great. It's great. I would have extended the day at Sesame Street.
2: It's like so beautifully analog too, to think about people rolling around.
3: It's like, and the enjoy. Fact that it wasn't, at no point are they going, this is mad, isn't it? Like, they're just, this is the job. Yeah. And they're doing their job. So took it, you know, seriously enough. They care about it being good. It's still good stuff. And at the same time, they're pretending to be cats and and ramming at each other at speed on skateboards. Oh, and the reason the special is called The Second Best Night of Your Life.
2: Oh, tell me.
3: Is because of Sesame Street. Because I did Sesame Street and it was the best day of my life. And the problem is, I'm still alive. And so every day is a, you know, vague disappointment. So I wanted this special to be good, but I didn't want it to be so good that you had nothing to live for. So it's the second best.

0: 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Brett Goldstein, thank you so much.
1: Thank you for having me. 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
2: My work here is done.
1: Thank you for your time.
0: And that's it for this week's Wild Card from NPR. I'm Rachel Martin. We'll shuffle the deck and be back next week. Same time, same place. You've been listening to the It's Been a Minute and Wild Card Radio Hour from NPR. Thanks for listening.
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0: Imagine a light bulb that never goes out.
1: Perfectly built, so it cannot just die. It's eternal.
0: What if we told you it actually exists?
2: There is a light bulb that lives forever. At least, I mean, almost forever. Forever-ish. It's been burning since 1901.
0: But light bulb manufacturers around the world conspire together to make their bulbs burn fast. Imagine a light bulb that never goes out.
1: Perfectly built, so it cannot just die. It's eternal.
0: What if we told you it actually exists?
2: There is a light bulb that lives forever. At least, I mean, almost forever. Forever-ish. It's been burning since 1901.
0: But light bulb manufacturers around the world conspire together to make their bulbs burn faster, all as a part of this idea called
3: Plan

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0: You're listening to Throughline from NPR. I'm Rund Abdelfattah. Today's show is about technology. Three particular kinds of technology. Light bulbs, cars, and phones. Chances are at least one of these things is in your vicinity right now. Maybe you're even listening to this episode on one of them. These objects are embedded into our lives, which of course wasn't always the case. They were once new ideas that both excited and frightened people. Entrepreneurs and investors made strategic decisions to make these products less foreign and more familiar. Today's episode is not about how the light bulb and the car and the telephone were invented. Instead, we're going to tell the stories of how these objects innovated, how they've adapted over time to suit our nature, and in turn, how we've adapted our lives to make more room for these technologies. We start with the story of something called the Phoebus Cartel, brought to us by journalist Sally Helm.
1: Sally.
2: Hey, Sally.
1: Hi.
2: Hey, guys. So I've been looking into the history of planned obsolescence.
3: Okay.
2: Do you guys know what this is?
1: Planned obsolescence?
3: Yes.
2: Yeah.
1: I know planned obsolescence.
2: It's like the idea that companies might be deliberately breaking products in order to get us to buy more.
1: Yeah, I had the old washer-dryer combo. It broke the day after the warranty ended. I'm not kidding. It just broke. Water went everywhere. And, like, we were left with nothing. Like, we couldn't do anything about it. The worst.
2: So when that kind of thing happens, that is when people start tossing around this phrase, planned obsolescence. And I wanted to look back and see what the history of this idea is. And I found two stories. One happens in the shadows, and the other happens right before our eyes. And these two stories helped me understand a force that I think it is not an exaggeration to say shapes the entire consumer economy. So, do you want to hear it?
1: Bring it on.
2: All right.

0: I'm going to start this story in the 1990s in Germany with a small group of, I would call them book nerds. And they were nerds about one book in particular.
1: Gravity's Rainbow by Thomas Pynchon.
2: Thomas Pynchon, Gravity's Rainbow.
1: A demanding novel of comic, terrifying incidents that traces the odyssey of the anti-hero, an American lieutenant stationed in London during World War II. Strong language and explicit descriptions of sex.
0: Do you guys know this book?
3: I don't know.
0: It's sort of like one of those cult classic books. It's like 700 pages long, very dense, paranoid, has like, you know, technical details about rocket science kind of thing. It's that kind of book.
2: Gravity's Rainbow was something like the Bible of our circle of friends. So we're really delving into the history of that novel and were absolutely fascinated by the fiction.
0: That's Marcus Krajewski. He and two of his friends were obsessed with this one book in particular because they were all sort of technically minded people. One of them studied the machine gun. Marcus had studied the Dewey Decimal System. So, you know, machines, systems, conspiracy theories, the same sort of thing that Pynchon was writing about. So this book was great fuel for
2: intense discussions, drinking tea together, smoking dope together, trips to the countryside together, spending the whole weekend talking about light bulbs within beautiful nature.
4: They would spend the whole weekend talking about light bulbs.
0: Correct. Light bulbs. Yes. So there was this one story within the story of Gravity's Rainbow that they were really intrigued by.
2: A small history of an eternal light bulb. It's called Byron the Bulb.
5: An eternal light bulb.
0: Yes.
2: An eternal light bulb which would never fade out. It's perfectly built, so it cannot just die. It's eternal.
0: In the book, Byron the Bulb is conscious, and he knows that he is going to live forever. But he also knows that there is a group of people out there who are trying to get him. It is a group of light bulb manufacturers called Phoebus, who know that, obviously, if light bulbs can live forever, then light bulb manufacturers will be out of business. So Phoebus learns about Byron and tries to destroy him.
4: Okay, clearly fiction.
0: Well,
2: once you're familiar with Pynchon, you know that it's not only fiction, but it's very much based on facts. So the history of the eternal light bulb sounds like pure fantasy, but if you dig a little bit into history, it turns out that Pynchon had sources.
0: So that is what they talked about all weekend. Which parts of this totally far-fetched seeming story might actually be true? And they started to ask themselves this question. Could there be a light bulb that could live forever?
5: I'm going to say no.
0: Really? Because recall that this is a podcast, and I am forced to reveal at this moment that, in fact, there is a light bulb that lives forever. At least, I mean, almost forever. Forever-ish. It's been burning since 1901. And I went out to Livermore, California, to meet it.
6: Sure.
0: See the bulb.
6: You can see the light bulb here first, and then I can sure see it.
0: That's it up there.
6: That's it. Can you see light? Yeah, it's just a light bulb, right?
4: Wait, you flew across the country to look at a light bulb.
0: I flew across the country to see a light bulb, to interview a light bulb. Actually, I was interviewing a person. I talked to Tom Bramble. He's a retired deputy fire chief. The bulb hangs in the Livermore fire station.
7: This is a hand-blown bulb. And when it was manufactured, it was a secret formula that they used on the carbon filament.
0: Ooh, a secret formula.
7: Which is still secret today.
0: Remember, this bulb has been burning continuously, so obviously no one has broken it open to figure out what exactly is going on. We do know that there's carbon involved.
7: The carbon filament was so hard, they said it would reach the density of a diamond.
5: What kind of magical light bulb lasts for more than 100 years?
4: Yeah, I'm kind of hung up on the fact that this bulb has lasted for so long, and I literally have a light bulb in my bathroom that we put in 6 months ago when we moved in, and it died.
5: So how do we go from the eternal light bulb to Run's dead light bulb?
0: I mean, it's kind of a story about the whole light bulb business, actually. So, okay, in 1879, Thomas Edison introduces what is the first commercially viable light bulb. And by 1901, when this long-lasting bulb first turns on, the light bulb market is booming.
4: companies are innovating, and there are lots of little light bulb manufacturers all trying to make the best light bulb that they can. So that's kind of like the first link in the Pynchon story, because there was this period where companies were making very durable light bulbs, a la Byron the Everlasting Bulb. So that is step one. Now, Marcus goes looking for the next link in the story. He wants to find Phoebus.
3: The people out to get Byron.
4: Exactly. So he sees the name Phoebus come up in a few places, like it's in this one book. But then one of Marcus's friends has an idea. Why don't you check out the archives of Osram, which was the biggest light bulb manufacturer in Germany? And there was a huge trove of documents right there in Berlin. So Marcus goes searching.
2: In the German archive system, you can see who was reading the files before you. And you discover that nobody has touched these files for decades. You're the first. You're sifting through those original documents, which is thrilling.
4: And in document after document, there it is. The Phoebus Cartel.
2: A cartel named Phoebus.
3: The Phoebus Cartel.
4: Yes. Do you guys remember how there were all those little light bulb companies competing to make long-lasting bulbs?
3: Yeah.
4: Well, by the 1920s, things have changed. The market has gotten really consolidated, and there are a bunch of big light bulb companies that are basically controlling things.
2: Compagnie des Lampes was governing the whole market in France. In Hungary was Tungsram. General Electric had a branch for the UK. Osram was in Germany. And that, of course, is more or less paradise for an industry. If you have no competitors at all, you can do everything with the consumers because they totally depend on you.
4: Imagine, it's the early 1920s. You're looking at a map of the world. You could go through and write the name of a light bulb monopolist on the countries that they control. They all have their territory, which is great for them, but things aren't perfect. In fact, 1923, at least in particular for that German company, Osram, it's a pretty bad year for sales. And the head of Osram is this guy named William Meinhardt. He decides that he's going to get the whole crew together, all the monopolists in all the different countries,
2: in order to rule the whole world of the production of light bulbs.
4: It's late December 1924, a couple days before Christmas, in Geneva, Switzerland. I assume it's snowy. It's Christmas. We can imagine candles flickering in the windows. They meet in secret. It's a short meeting because they've sort of already been chatting about this plan already. And by the time they meet, they're decided.
2: I can quote that if I would only be able to find it. Zum Zwecke eines engeren Zusammenarbeitens, insbesondere zur Vermeidung. For the purpose of a stronger cooperation, especially in order to avoid a conflict because of competition and in order to increase sales.
4: They are forming a cartel, a secret group to control the market. The Phoebus Cartel.
3: Why did they call it the Phoebus Cartel?
4: So the name Phoebus comes from the Greek god of light, also known as Apollo.
3: Clearly Bringer. Saw themselves very highly.
4: Exactly. as these gods of light, they divide up the whole electrified world. And the plan really boils down to this one essential restriction that they put in place.
2: They agreed on exactly 1,000 hours. We intentionally have to reduce the quality of the lamps in order to increase sales.
4: These light bulb companies, as part of their mission to sell more light bulbs, have conspired to make their products worse, to break the light bulb so that you have to buy more.
3: Wait, what?
5: They all pledge to do this?
4: Yeah. They decide, we are going to reduce the lifespan of the light bulb from where it was hovering, which was around 2,000 hours. They decide we're going to get it down to 1,000 hours.
3: How do you even do that?
4: Well, they're experimenting with different materials. They're like changing the size of the filament. I mean, you have to imagine that for a long time, the engineers at these companies were trying to make light bulbs better.
3: And what Marcus sees in some of these documents is engineers comparing notes, like going against all their training, and now trying to make the product worse. It actually took a few years after the agreement was signed before they were even technologically able to make the light bulb as bad as they wanted it to be.
5: So they figured out how to make the light bulb fail.
3: Yeah, totally. They break the light bulb. Also, obviously, like, it's hard to sort of get everyone around the world to do this.
5: Yeah.
3: Because, I mean, if you think about it, so in a cartel, in any cartel, you cheat, that might be good for you and bad for everyone else in the cartel, right? Like, if one person makes a better light bulb, they could sort of take over. And the Phoebus cartel knows this. So they set up a system that basically ensures that people are following the rules. They have light bulb testing rooms.
2: Like in a library, bookshelves, but rather books. You have plugins for light bulbs.
3: I've seen a picture of this. It's kind of magical looking. There's a guy in like a lab coat looking thing standing in front of these glowing rows.
2: And all the light bulbs are numbered and they are burning.
3: And the cartel has fines.
2: For the fiscal year 1929, they have penalties with 304,000 Swiss francs, which is quite a lot considering the late 1920s.
3: I actually saw a graph of the lifespan of light bulbs around the world during this period, and the lifespan just goes down and down and down and down. Phoebus's plan is working.
5: So they were able to get down to 1,000 hours and reach those goals. Did that translate into more profits, more revenue?
3: Yeah, sales were going up. They were selling more light bulbs. And the cooperation, like, it's kind of impressive,
4: yeah,
3: you know?
4: Yeah, that's
3: like,
4: the thing I'm very, very surprised
3: sinister,
4: by.
3: But impressive.
5: I'm wondering, though, was there any upside for consumers?
3: Well, I thought this was really interesting. Marcus says Phoebus helped move us towards a more unified system. He told me the reason that there is one kind of incandescent light bulb thread that screws into one kind of socket, that is partly because of Phoebus, because they did this big coordination and it ended up coordinating that aspect too.
4: So like what ended up happening with Phoebus cartel?
3: A few things happened. So first of all, General Electric, the big American light bulb company, they were involved in the Phoebus cartel in sort of a sideways way through their international subsidiaries. But they get into some legal trouble in the United States for alleged anti-competitive practices. And there's a judgment against them in 1953. In that court opinion, a bunch of information about Phoebus actually comes out. There's no way to know for sure, but this might be where Thomas Pynchon got his inspiration. But the real sort of death knell for the cartel was World War II. And it's for sort of obvious reasons. Global cooperation among these powers was impossible because they were at war with each other. But I should make clear that for years, they did succeed at this whole planned obsolescence thing. They made their product worse in order to make more money.
4: So are we at the end?
3: Well, that is the end of this story. But as I mentioned, there are two. I came across another story from this same general time period where obsolescence changes shape and takes on an even more insidious form.
4: You're listening to Throughline from NPR.
8: Barney Ford escaped slavery in Virginia in the mid-1800s, taught himself to read and write, and eventually came to Colorado with his wife Julia, seeking a fortune in gold. Once here, he learned that mine claims were denied to African Americans, so the entrepreneurial Ford made other opportunities for himself. First a barbershop, then other businesses, including hotels, and eventually he became known as the King of Restaurateurs and a civic leader, nominated to the territorial legislature in 1873, where he worked to get universal suffrage in the new state constitution. As Ford wrote his enslaver many years earlier, "I can do better by myself than I can with you." And he made Colorado better in the process. A story told at the Barney Ford Museum in Breckenridge, and a legacy honored with a stained glass window looking down on legislators in the state capitol. A bright, shining portrait of Barney Ford. 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
10: 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I'm Rund Abdelfattah. Today, stories about planned obsolescence. That's when a company designs a product that's intended to break or go out of style so that it has to be replaced faster. Brought to us by journalist Sally Helm.
3: This one takes place right out in the open, and it changed my whole sense of who the villain is behind planned obsolescence. The story starts around the same time that the light bulb story does, at the turn of the 20th century. Light bulbs are getting more popular in the U.S., and so are automobiles. One automobile in particular.
11: If you went to buy a car in the United States, you'd find a lot full of black Model Ts that all look almost exactly the same. Henry Ford said you could have it in any color as long as it's black.
3: This is Giles Slade. He's the author of Made to Break: Technology and Obsolescence in America.
5: Okay, so it's not the most glamorous ride, but what do you get when you buy Henry Ford's Model T?
3: I mean, you can think of it as basically like a replacement for your horse.
11: So the driving experience is really like driving a tractor through a field. These machines are very popular, but they're sort of like farm machinery. They're not very luxurious.
3: And like tractors, the way Model Ts were made and marketed, they were geared towards men.
4: Yeah, not surprising.
3: Ugh, the men.
4: They're everywhere.
5: Here we go.
4: Oh, you're still here? Yeah.
3: So Henry Ford is just the start of this story. There's another man that I would like to introduce you to. His name is Alfred P. Sloan.
5: This is the Sloan Foundation guy, right? The NPR funder.
3: I mean, yes. Dude. So you've heard him because of the Alfred P. Sloan Foundation. Same guy. And full disclosure, that foundation is one of Planet Money's financial supporters. Okay, so Sloan. Like Henry Ford, Sloan is an electrical engineer. He graduates from MIT in 1895, and he becomes this serious, single-minded businessman. One journalist who wrote about him made this list of his character traits, including works every hour, has no hobbies, never reads, never drinks, never tells stories.
5: Sounds like Rund. Not going to front. It sounds like
4: you want to take this outside, Ramteen?
5: No,
3: okay,
5: no.
3: Okay, guys, don't take it outside. Sloan is a business genius. So, you know, I don't know. Maybe that's like run two.
4: Thank you, Sally.
3: You're so welcome. So in one of his first jobs, Sloan basically saves a failing company. And by 1918, he has caught the eye of General Motors. GM is maybe not failing, but struggling. Because the car business is tough in the 1920s. Henry Ford has already sold a car to, like, many of the people who would want to buy one. So why would they buy a car from General Motors? Sloan had some ideas. First up, he introduced different makes and models.
11: A luxury line, a kind of premium line, a sort of middle-class line, four-door sedans for families, and then an economy line. The very cheap, you know, 1923 Chevy.
12: All America is waiting and watching for the new Chevrolet.
13: Have you heard anything about the new Chevrolet?
14: Wonder what the new Chevrolet is going to be like.
15: And I heard the new ones are going to be even more comfortable.
3: This is a total innovation for cars. This has not been done before. And then Sloan starts looking at the data on who is buying things. Not necessarily cars, just things.
11: Marketing and advertising firms began the first real demographic research in the teens. And what they discovered around 1920 was that women were actually spending the family money, making 85% of all purchases.
3: But remember, the Model T was plain, simple, and made for men. So Sloan realized
11: he could sell more by doing a lot of things that Henry Ford would never think of doing, like making it a much more comfortable experience to start and ride in a car. And also making it a much more aesthetics experience by, you know, having different colored cars.
3: This last thing, colors, was huge. Because before this, cars were covered in a lacquer that just, like, did not hold colors all that well. Like, it would sometimes, like, fade to yellow. It was just not really working. So black was the most practical, the most permanent. But in the 1920s, this company DuPont, which was an investor in GM, they spent a fortune trying to create durable, colored paint. And in 1923, they succeeded. In the next few years, as Sloan rolled out new models aimed at women, they were all different colors. Side note, this same paint breakthrough actually also leads to nail polish as we know it.
4: Nail polish and car paint were the same thing.
3: I know, I found this so funny, but yes, the same
4: basic paint breakthrough. You can match and everything.
3: Right, yeah, exactly, if you want. This color thing, I mean, this is Sloan's big gambit. He is wondering, can I sell the same basic machine just in a radically different package?
16: We make the superficial things the key thing to the purchase. So the fins on the back, a better radio, new upholstery, all the sort of accessories, the kind of what would have been considered frivolous things, they become essential. Sloan said, we want the consumer to buy a new car every year.
3: That's Jock Peretti, author of the book, The Deals That Made the World. Over time, GM tries out different looks. They lower the car's body. They elongate the hood. It has crazy curves. They don't really change the engine, but eventually you can get the car in blue, or red, or green, or yellow, or orange, or turquoise, or maroon.
4: Okay, so at this point, Sloan is busy making cars sexy.
5: But they weren't, like, breaking the car. This wasn't a Phoebus situation, right?
3: No. The cars work. It's just that they were
11: obsolescent psychologically. Obsolescence in the sense of fashion. So it would seem radically out of date by year three, given all the new models. And so by 1927, Henry Ford was forced to stop production of his Model Ts and revamp his entire manufacturing process and come up with another model that would then compete with the General Motors products. And so he came up with a new Ford called the Model A. That only worked for so long, and eventually he was forced to bring out different lines in different colors and basically copy GM, who'd won the consumer war.
12: To tell the waiting public of the car we have ready for them, Chevrolet must have a new advertising theme, a theme that is militant, a theme that will impel people to act, a theme that will make owners proud to say, I bought one.
3: Sloan had won the consumer war by ushering in a whole new style of warfare, this psychological obsolescence, which made the consumer want to buy something new, even if they didn't necessarily need it. Sloan was actually one of the first big businessmen to use the word consumer, and he realized
16: consumers want things, but perhaps they don't want things quickly enough. We could make them want something, the newest new thing, a little faster. They shifted the idea of obsolescence from something done to an object to something we ourselves would choose, but we want the newest thing. That was key.
3: That's Jock Peretti again. And he says Sloan was like this psychological master. He was figuring out all these new ways to really get inside our heads.
16: And so when you bought the Chevrolet Bel Air, it came with a catalog for the new one that was going to be coming out next Christmas. So at the very moment of purchase, they've built in a chip, you know, inside your head that says, actually, this isn't going to be very good because you're going to want this newer one that's even better. And so there's a kind of built-in disappointment with the moment of purchase.
11: I think psychological obsolescence, fashion, depends on disappointment.
16: And that was intentional. And that was what Sloan's genius was about.
3: Giles Slade says that the last part of the psychology in psychological obsolescence has to do with something that marketers and advertising writers began doing in the 1920s, selling products based on pride and shame.
4: I mean, I get that. Like, a new car was something you could be proud of. You'd want to drive down the street in it. And an old beat-up one was something that, you know, you might be a little bit ashamed of.
3: Yeah, that's exactly it. And Sloan takes these new ideas from advertising and builds those psychological triggers into the products themselves. He makes each new car more desirable than the last.
16: And this is what you see with the iPhone today.
3: The iPhone. We have arrived at the iPhone. So, okay, Rund, Ramtin, when I tell someone that I'm doing a story about planned obsolescence, they almost always say, oh, a story about the iPhone. So let's talk about it.
17: The battery thing.
3: The battery thing. So, okay, maybe you heard about this. There's sort of this conspiracy theory, this controversy. In 2017, iPhone users were noticing that after they had updated their software, their phones started to slow down, which is frustrating. Like, an update is supposed to make your phone better, and some people felt like it was making the phone worse. So people started yelling at Apple about this, and Apple said, whoa, no. We're actually doing this for your own good. We're not breaking the phone. We're not trying to shorten its lifespan. But if we slow down some older phones, they don't crash as much. We're sorry we didn't mention it. And Apple offers a cheap battery replacement to sort of sweeten the apology.
4: Well, I mean, this kind of sounds like planned obsolescence, modern day Phoebus.
3: I mean, look, Apple totally denies that they were doing this to drive upgrades. But if you believe that Apple slowed down older phones in order to make people buy an expensive new phone, then yeah, that would be a perfect example of planned obsolescence. And the thing is, we don't really know if that's true. And, you know, I mean, Apple has a reasonable case to make about why they did what they did. However, I think we can say for 100% sure that Apple is a modern master of a different type of obsolescence. Alfred Sloan-style psychological obsolescence.
18: And it comes with Apple Intelligence.
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20: Our fusion camera is a technical marvel.
21: Coming to a pocket near you.
4: I have to admit, for a long time, I was a sucker for this. I feel like when we find ourselves wanting these new phones, like really wanting them, like feeling like we almost need them, it's really tempting to think there's a sinister plot behind this.
3: Totally. Like, you know, we imagine that there's someone pulling the strings, right? Mm-hmm. Like some mustache twirling person in a back room or something.
4: Exactly. And, you know, with Phoebus, it was true. So it's not that far-fetched.
17: But with psychological obsolescence, though, it's like what Albert Sloan did. We can't blame that on some shady cartel. We all know that that's happening, right? And there's something inside us that's making us get in the car, drive to the Apple store, and stand in a long line, what, to get a new phone with facial recognition?
3: I mean, right. Like, we are cooperating, yeah. Right? But, like, this isn't just the iPhone. I mean, this is baked into so many products, so many places in the economy. And, look, GM used to be the biggest company in America. Over the past couple of years, Apple has often been the biggest company in America. Like, psychological obsolescence is not just some cute, clever marketing scheme. And it's not just some trick that's being pulled on us. Like, I think I came into this story thinking of planned obsolescence as basically what Phoebus did. You know, something that companies do to consumers. But the most powerful kind of obsolescence is in our heads. We are choosing this ourselves. And I don't think we could stop it if we wanted to.
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9: You're listening to Throughline from NPR. I'm Rand Abdel-Fattah. Now, the story of how the song We Shall Overcome was passed down from field workers to churchgoers to student protesters, how its lyrics were transformed, and how it's left a legacy of hope for so many, not only in the U.S., but around the globe. NPR's Noah Adams reported the story back in 1999 to mark the 70th anniversary of Dr. Martin Luther King's birth.
10: It is not a marching song. It is not necessarily defiant. It is a promise. We shall overcome someday. Deep in my heart, I do believe. We Shall Overcome has been heard in North Korea, in Beirut, in Tiananmen Square, in South Africa's Soweto Township. It has been a civil rights song for years now, but it began as a folk song, a work song. Slaves in the fields would sing, "I'll be all right someday." It became known in the churches. A Methodist minister, Charles Albert Tinley, published a version in 1901, "I'll Overcome Someday." The first political use came in 1945 in Charleston, South Carolina. There was a strike against the American Tobacco Company. The workers wanted a raise. They were making 45 cents an hour. They marched and sang together on the picket line, "We will overcome, and we will win our rights someday." 4 decades later, some of the strikers got together for a reunion. From a 1989 PBS documentary, these are the memories of Delphine Brown, Anna Lee Bonneau, and Corrine Chisholm.
11: When I first heard the song in my church, they singing in the gospel fast, and people shouting, "We

0: We will overcome someday. Yeah, and that's the way we used to sing it. And the church.
1: In church, but not when you were
0: on the picket line. No, not when we was on the picket line.
1: Picket line.
2: When we first started singing it, I thought it was kind of silly. But as the strike went along, it gave me a whole lot of encouragement.
3: Yes.
2: And believing that we would overcome, and it made me fight that much harder, and we did overcome. We won it.
4: The Tobacco Workers' Strike, 1945. In 1947, two of the union members from South Carolina traveled to Tennessee and the town of Monteagle. They came for a workshop at the Highlander Folk Center. Blacks and whites had been meeting together about labor issues at Highlander for many years. Highlander had started with a focus on labor unions. The civil rights struggle came later. It was believed at Highlander that the people who have the problems are the ones who have the answers. It was important to talk together, and especially to sing. The tobacco workers brought their song to Tennessee, and Zilphia Horton, Highlander's music director, started using it in workshops in Tennessee and beyond. On this tape from the late 1940s, she's with a group of farm workers in Montana.
5: This is a song of We Will Overcome. It's a spiritual. I sang it for many different nationality groups. And it's so simple, and the idea is so sincere, that it doesn't matter that it comes from the tobacco workers. When I sing it for people, it becomes their song.

0: In 1947, Zelphia Horton went to New York City, as she did every year, to raise money for Highlander. She sang the song there for Pete Seeger.
1: She had a beautiful alto voice and sang it with no rhythm. We shall overcome. Down south, they call this long meter style of singing hymns. And I gave it kind of It was medium slow as I sang it, but the banjo kept a steady rhythm going. I remember teaching it to a gang in Carnegie Hall that year, and the following year, I put it in a little music magazine called People's Songs. Over the years, I remember singing it two different ways. I'm usually credited with changing it to Shall, but there was a black woman who taught at Highlander Center, a wonderful person named Septima Clark, and she always liked Shall, too, I'm told.
2: For those who don't know it, now's a good time to learn it. It's not hard, only one line changes in each verse. The next verse says, we'll walk hand in hand.
3: We'll walk hand in hand.
2: Sing it again.
3: We'll walk hand in hand.
0: In Southern California, in the early 1950s, the song reached Guy Carawan. He was finishing graduate work in sociology at UCLA and doing some singing himself. He also learned about the Highlander Center in Tennessee, and that's where he ended up. Candy Carawan and her husband have been teaching together at Highlander for many years now. They met as the center's focus was shifting to civil rights, and We Shall Overcome was about to become an inspiring force.
4: Let's see, I first heard this song from a friend of mine, Frank Hamilton. Frank was my singing partner in Southern California, and he taught me this song, and he also had put some chords to it. He sang the guitar with it, so he had a guitar with harmony like we.

0: And when I came to Highlander 1959, Zilphy Horton had died, and I had some singing and musical skills, and they needed somebody there. So by the time I came to Highlander, I was playing it with the guitar like that.
1: Candy, do you recall the first time you heard the song?
2: I had come south myself from California to Nashville, and it was the spring of 1960 when the sit-ins took place in Nashville. I'd gotten very involved in the sit-ins and came up to a Highlander weekend for students from about a half a dozen cities who'd been carrying on the sit-in movement. And Guy was there trying to find out what songs we were using as part of our demonstrations. And mostly we didn't have a lot of songs, and he taught us a number of songs that weekend. And one of them was We Shall Overcome. And I can remember this electrifying feeling when we heard it, that that song just said exactly what we were doing and what we were feeling.
0: But 2 weeks later, at Shaw University, 200 student leaders from around the South had come together to have their own youth gathering, because 2 weeks later, SCLC, the Southern Christian Leadership Conference, would be having their gathering. But the students said, no, we're going to have our own gathering and figure out our version of this. But that song caught on that weekend. And then at a certain point, those young singers who knew a lot of a cappella styles, they say, lay that guitar down, boy. We can do this song better. And they put that sort of triplet to it and sang it a cappella with all those harmonies. It had a way of rendering it a style that some very powerful young singers got behind and spread.

0: The Freedom Singers. The group was organized in Albany, Georgia, by the Student Nonviolent Coordinating Committee. The singers were Cordell Regan, Charles Neblett, Rutha Harris, and Bernice Johnson, who was a preacher's daughter and knew the song as I Will Overcome. She recalls the change to We Shall Overcome as a concession that helped bring whites and blacks closer in the civil rights struggle.
1: The left, dominated by whites, believed that in order to express the group, you should say we. In the black community, if you want to express the group, you have to say I. Because if you say we, I have no idea who's going to be there. Have you ever been in a meeting, people say, we're going to bring some food tomorrow to feed the people. And you sit there on the bench and say, I have no idea. It is when I say I'm going to bring cake and somebody else said I'll bring chicken that you actually know you're going to get a dinner. So in there are many black traditional collective expression songs where it's I, because in order for you to get a group, you have to have eyes.
0: So you have to have people willing to stand up
1: and name themselves.
0: Right.
1: However, I remember when the organizers came to Albany and I was singing I'll Overcome, and I was stopped by Cordell, who says it's not I'll, it's we. And he had gotten this lesson from Highlander and from Guy. And I looked at him, and you know, we've been singing this song all of our lives, and here's this guy who just learned the song, and he's telling us how to sing it. And you know what I said to myself? If you need it, you got it. What that statement does for me is document the presence of black and white people in this country fighting against injustice, and you have black people accepting that need because they were also accepting that support and that help.

The song was carried by the civil rights movement throughout the South, a song that rose in air that was tinged with tear gas, that was a murmur of men and women at night in a southern jail, and an affirmation sung by hundreds of thousands within sight of the Capitol.

0: On March 15, 1965, President Lyndon Baines Johnson used the phrase, "We shall overcome," in his voting rights speech. He appeared before Congress and 70 million Americans watching on television. He called for legislation that would assure every citizen the right to vote.
1: It is the effort of American Negroes to secure for themselves the full blessings of American life. Their cause must be our cause too. Because it's not just Negroes, but really it's all of us who must overcome the crippling legacy of bigotry and injustice. And we shall overcome.
0: There may have been some in the civil rights movement who felt that President Johnson co-opted the phrase. But John Lewis watched the speech that night with Martin Luther King. About the president, Lewis writes, "His were the words of a statesman, and more, they were the words of a poet." And Lewis adds, "Dr. King must have agreed. He wiped away a tear at the point where Johnson said the words, 'We shall overcome.'" In his book, Walking with the Wind, he tells of joining the movement as a teenager off the farm in Alabama. He became a leader. He was jailed. He was beaten. His skull was fractured in Selma on the day that was called Bloody Sunday. And he says, "We shall overcome" sustained him throughout the years of struggle.
2: It is one of the most powerful, at the same time, sacred moment when we were saying we shall overcome. And especially if you have been beaten, arrested in jail, and thrown into a paddy wagon, thrown into some waiting area, and a group just stand there and saying together, "We shall overcome." It gave you a sense of faith, a sense of strength to continue to struggle, to continue to push on. And you will lose your sense of fear. You will prepare to march into hell's fire.
3: None shall be afraid. I still believe that we shall overcome.
0: The power and the promise of this song turned up in many of Dr. King's speeches and sermons.
4: We shall overcome because the Bible is right. You shall reap what you sow. We shall overcome. Deep in my heart, I do believe we shall overcome. And with this faith, we will go out and adjourn the councils of despair and bring new light into the dark chambers of pessimism. And we will be able to rise from the fatigue of despair to the buoyancy of hope. And this will be a great America. We will

0: And so however dark it is, however deep the angry feelings are and the violent explosions are, I can still sing, we shall overcome. We shall overcome because the arc of the moral universe is long, but it bends toward justice.
1: That final excerpt was from March 31st, 1968. Dr. Martin Luther King Jr. giving a sermon at the National Cathedral in Washington, D.C. Dr. King was assassinated 4 days later. We're listening to an excerpt of an arrangement of the song that was commissioned by NPR and the Atlanta Symphony Orchestra back in 1999.

And that's it for this week's show. I'm Rund Abdel-Fattah, and you've been listening to Throughline from NPR. Throughline was created by me and Ramtin Arablouei. This episode was produced by me and the Throughline production team. Special thanks to Irene Noguchi, Yolanda Sengweni, Liana Simstrom, Mary Glendinning, and Lindsay McKenna. Music by Ramtin Arablouei and his band, Drop Electric. And finally, if you have an idea or like something you heard on the show, please write us at throughline@npr.org. And if you're open to us giving you a call back, leave your number too. We might feature your idea in an upcoming episode. Thanks for listening.

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1: When Rachel Noel won a seat on the Denver School Board in 1965, she made history as the first Black woman elected to public office in Colorado. Once there, she saw firsthand how intentional segregation still divided the city's classrooms. In 1968, the Noel Resolution called for the full integration of Denver public schools, and the backlash was fierce. Noel and her family received death threats, but she did not step down. Her courage helped launch a legal fight that reached the U.S. Supreme Court. In 1973, the court ruled Denver schools must desegregate, the first city outside the South to require integration by court-ordered busing. As Noel said afterward, if it took a bus to do it, then so be it. Inducted into the Colorado Women's Hall of Fame, Rachel Noel is a defining figure in the state's civil rights history.
2: A Colorado 150 postcard, supported by Denver Zoo Conservation Alliance.
3: I'm Janine Hurst with these headlines. Israeli Prime Minister Benjamin Netanyahu is rejecting President Trump's 15-point roadmap for Gaza, saying Israeli forces won't withdraw until Hamas has fully disarmed. The U.S.-Iran war is not only sending gas prices higher, it's also affecting the price of an airline ticket. The travel site Kayak says an average domestic flight last week cost about $80 more than it did a year ago, and the average international flight was about $170 more expensive. In California, after a years-long fight, hundreds of thousands of rideshare drivers are set to form a union, giving them a place at the bargaining table with companies including Uber and Lyft. I'm Janine Herbst, NPR News.

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2: I'm Janine Herbst with these headlines. Iran says it won't negotiate directly with the U.S. as long as the U.S. is what it considers to be in violation of an agreement the two countries reached in June that called for limits on Tehran's nuclear program in exchange for sanctions relief. Russia and Ukraine carried out a series of airstrikes that left civilians in both countries dead. The two sides have extensive air power, but aren't as strong when it comes to defenses. And at the weekend box office, Spider-Man: Brand New Day took the top spot with an estimated $144 million in its second weekend. The Sony Marvel film has made about $1.6 billion globally, and it's the highest grossing movie of the year so far. I'm Janine Herbst, NPR News.

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